0: From WABE in Atlanta, this is Closer Look. I'm Rose Scott. Coming up on today's program, researchers over at Georgia State University reviewed more than 250,000 property records in the city of Atlanta. And among their findings, rental properties in historically black lower-income neighborhoods are mostly locally owned by landlords in whiter, more affluent neighborhoods. Meanwhile, the landlords who own those rentals in those more affluent neighborhoods, well, they largely live outside of the region and even outside the state of Georgia. Now, what does this reveal about the city's divide in property values and who's benefiting from this divide? So we'll talk all about that. And later,
1: the idea is to let the rest of them know, right, that we will not put up with that. We will have a democracy whether they like it or not, right?
0: The Reverend C.T. Vivian, civil rights champion and a man whose long life work was rooted in his faith. Now comes a new book, Your Soul is Required, The Theology and Sermons of C.T. Vivian. All that's today on Closer Look, but first a check of this news. Governor Brian Kemp has once again told state agencies to hold the line on spending as they put together their proposed 2027 and 2028 budgets. But as WABE's Raul Bali explains, Kemp won't be in office by the time they go into effect.
2: State agencies have to submit their budget requests by September 1st while Kemp is still in his final months in office. Daniel Canso, vice president of public policy with the left-leaning Georgia Budget and Policy Institute, says freezing spending gives the governor's budget writers more room to work with before lawmakers get their eyes on it.
3: What is unusual here is that we just saw really an almost unprecedented level of line item vetoes and budget disregards, close to $350 million issued by the governor.
2: The state could be facing lower revenues, too, because of state income tax cuts, federal funding cuts, and economic conditions. Canso adds that Georgia's budget surplus dollars have shrunk from an estimated $15 billion to $9 billion.
3: The state has to make very difficult decisions on, are we going to raise revenues? Are we going to cut spending? How are we going to be able to implement the priorities that we're hearing about from office holders and those aspiring to hold offices next year?
2: The budget currently funding state government is $38.5 billion. Raul Bali, WABE News.
0: State lawmakers are urging swift action as a Central Georgia school district risks losing its accreditation. Housing Appropriations Chair Matt Hatchett says the Cogniaglobio Commission placed Dublin City Schools on conditional accreditation status back in April. Hatchett is asking for a thorough review of the decision. The State Board of Education will hold a hearing next Wednesday at 9 a.m. Now, according to U.S. News and World Report, the school system serves some 2,600 students, almost three-fourths which are economically disadvantaged. Scientists are expecting a so-called super El Nino to form this summer, which could impact weather in Georgia and the Southeast, as we hear from WABE's Melissa Fato.
4: An El Nino typically brings a wet, cooler winter to the southeast. That's notable because Georgia went through a very dry winter last year, causing severe, months-long drought. However, the increased rain can also up the risk for flooding. The weather pattern forms in the Pacific Ocean, and the super moniker some meteorologists use means it's a really strong occurrence of that pattern. It has worldwide effects, including suppressing hurricane and tropical storm formation in the Atlantic. This season has been very quiet so far, with just two named storms. But the most active period of hurricane season is around September. It's expected the El Nino pattern will persist through spring of next year. Melissa Fato, WABE News.
0: Rivian's new East Coast headquarters just opened in Atlanta and not far from a multi-billion dollar manufacturing facility under construction. WABE's Marlon Hyde reports the new office will support the company's robo-taxi partnership as well as other ventures.
5: The California-based automaker is expanding its footprint in the Southeast with a new 500-person office space in Atlanta. After years of financial turmoil, Rivian got a boost from a federal loan and partnerships with Volkswagen and Uber. Rivian CFO Claire McDonough says the new HQ will help the EV maker keep its supply chain local and avoid additional costs from tariffs.
6: One of the core benefits of being here in Georgia and as part of our site selection process was how rich the supply base is already in close proximity to the Sand Springs North site.
5: Rivian will use the Georgia manufacturing plant to build autonomous robo-taxis for Uber. Marlon Hyde, WAB News.
0: The Atlanta City Council is asking the Department of Transportation for an inventory of all actively used unpaved streets in the city. As we hear from WAB's Molly Samuel.
7: The council wants a report listing all the unpaved dirt and gravel roads that may lack basic things like stormwater drainage and streetlights. This week, Atlanta City Council also signed off on renewing a contract for paving unpaved roads. The work was delayed, according to the ordinance, because of the time it took to get tree cutting permits, to get access to sites, and other work. Council members set a deadline for next July for the unpaved road inventory. Molly Samuel, WABE News.
0: And from paving to green space, Chastain Park is getting more open green space. And we hear that from WAB's Marissa Mecki.
8: The Chastain Park Conservancy is undertaking a $13 million project to open more green space and walking trails at the beloved Buckhead Park. The Palisades project is using 30 acres of previously inaccessible land in the park, nestled between Hole 16 and Nancy Creek. Rosa McHugh, president and CEO of the Chastain Park Conservancy, says during the early days of the COVID-19 pandemic, people were looking for more opportunities outside.
9: The Conservancy was able to work with the city and develop this program where we could open the golf course for the community to use this green space.
8: But she says
9: it wasn't very safe and the maintenance of it was tricky and all of that. So the city kind of decided it's not the right protocol for us.
8: So McHugh says they worked with the community to come up with this plan for the Palisades.
9: What this space will be is an opportunity to sit, really enjoy yourself, you know, throw a blanket, read a book, do Tai Chi, do yoga. I'm really excited about one piece of it that's going to be 40 feet higher than the golf course and a place to sit and watch the sunset.
8: If the Conservancy raises the full amount it needs for the capital campaign, McHugh says they're slated to start construction by the end of the year and finish it by the next. Marissa Mecki, WABE News.
0: Meanwhile, residents in the Summerhill neighborhood are making one last effort to keep a piece of the Olympic history in their backyards as the neighborhood marks the 30th anniversary of Atlanta's closing ceremony. Let's hear more from WAB's Dormaya Vance.
10: Back in June, Georgia State University announced that it would move the iconic cauldron atop the 120-foot tower to Centennial Olympic Park downtown. John Helton with Organized Neighbors of Summer Hill believes decision makers sealed the deal despite pushback from residents.
11: All this is so unnecessary. If they had just spoken to us to begin with and we had those conversations to start, I think it would have saved everybody a lot of angst. You know, who knows what we may have been able to come up with.
10: Officials say the cauldron's relocation is part of a restoration project to place it where more people can experience it. As of now, residents are asking Mayor Andre Dickens to step in and have the university reconsider the move. Dormaya Vance, WABE News.
0: And finally, in the words of the great Chuck Berry, pay me my money. That's also from a movie. The Atlanta Falcons now have the highest paid running back in NFL history, as we hear from WABE's Patrick Saunders.
12: Bijan Robinson has signed a 3-year contract extension that will keep him with the Falcons through the 2030 season. Robinson's deal is worth up to $75 million, with $51 million guaranteed, according to the Associated Press. The 24-year-old led the league last season in yards from scrimmage and scored 11 touchdowns. It's the latest in a string of deals the Falcons have made this summer that lock in the foundational players of their offense. The team also signed new contracts with left guard Matthew Bergeron, wide receiver Drake London, and tight end Kyle Pitts. The Falcons' regular season kicks off on September 13th against the Pittsburgh Steelers. Patrick Saunders, WABE News.
0: And more importantly, Bijan helped me win my fantasy football championship game, which is really what's important. Again, the Falcons' regular season begins Sunday, September 13th on the road in Pittsburgh. 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
9: 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I'm Rose Scott. 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
1: It's Rose. Glad to be back.
2: All right. Before we get into some of this data, I also want to just clear up some definitions so listeners understand. First, I want to talk about in terms of absentee landlords, because I'm curious, Taylor, what defines these type of property owners?
1: One of the big kind of challenges that we were trying to work through as we developed this paper and really the larger research project that I was a part of was trying to rethink what we mean when we say absentee ownership of housing. Usually we would tend to think of that meaning a situation where a property is situated in one place and its owner lives outside of that jurisdiction, whether that's a city, a county, or even an entire state. But what we were really trying to do with this paper is think about the way that absenteeism maybe doesn't require crossing those jurisdictional boundaries to have the same essential nature of being an extractive process, where property in one place is really controlled and the wealth flows out of it to another place.
2: Okay.
1: And so one of the key things that we were trying to look at is how can we kind of think of neighborhoods in the same way? And if an owner of a given property lives outside of a neighborhood, that represents a kind of intra-urban absenteeism. And that's ultimately a large part of what we ended up seeing and looking at. But all of this absenteeism is of interest to us and worth looking into more.
2: Okay, so I just want to be clear, because someone could be a landlord that owns property in the West End, but maybe they live in Grant Park or maybe they live in Buckhead. But also, are we talking about just private landlords or are we talking about corporations too? Because $250,000, that's a lot. So I want listeners to be very clear about what they're going to hear when we talk about these findings. So
1: yeah,
2: these properties.
1: We're interested.
2: Yeah, go ahead.
1: We're interested in landlords of all kinds. So,
2: okay.
1: So our study started from looking at all residential properties within the city of Atlanta. And the real question was less so who some of these landlords are and more so where they are. So regardless of whether that's an individual, a local company, or a national corporation like you had me on to talk about a couple years ago, it's really the where that we're interested in most here in this paper.
2: Okay, and these $250,000, Ryan, did y'all go down to City Hall and they put you in a room? How did you review and get these records?
3: Not quite, but that's a good question, because that used to be how you would have had to have done this 20, 30 years ago, right? Ultimately, the data that starts all these projects is what's called tax parcel records, which is just the record of that the county assessor's office has of where the property is and who owns it and some characteristics about it. And those are maintained on a county level. So for a study like we did for the city of Atlanta, that means we both have to get them from Fulton County and DeKalb County. And what we're really talking about now is a giant spreadsheet that just has this information for every single parcel record. And these things aren't necessarily as easy to get as you would think they would be. Fulton County makes it very easy. It's on the city of Atlanta and Fulton County host some open data repositories.
2: Okay.
3: And you're able to pull the parcel records for Fulton County very easily. But for that little bit of Atlanta that's in DeKalb County, we actually had to go back and forth with the tax assessor's office. And like, they weren't hostile or anything. We had to establish our academic credentials and tell them what we wanted to do with this data set before they gave it to us as this spreadsheet that we were able to do all the other data analysis with.
2: Okay. So you've got this massive data, and then you looked at, okay, where these properties were located and where the ownership was located. Of the 250,000, can you give our listeners some numbers, maybe percentage wise, in terms of those rental properties that were located in what you all deem as, quote, lower income, lower wage earning households or communities?
1: Yeah, so of those 250,000 total properties in the city of Atlanta, there were about, I think, 170 or 180,000 residential properties. And of those, we identified 43,495 of them that we

0: called absentee owned in some form or fashion.
1: Okay.
0: So at the very least, that means owned outside of the neighborhood that the property sits within.
1: Okay, because
0: that represents 28% of all those residential properties in the city, but 77% of all the non-owner occupied properties within the city. And we ended up seeing a kind of bifurcated pattern that you mentioned in your opening, Rose, where the properties, absentee owned properties that are located in the city's predominantly Black working class neighborhoods, especially on the West Side, they tend to be owned by absentee owners who are more local, either in places like Buckhead, where there are over 2,000 properties owned, or just outside the city limits, but still in the Atlanta metro area. But then we also saw tons of absentee-owned properties located in really affluent and largely white areas of the city as well, places like Buckhead or Midtown.
1: Mm-hmm.
0: But those properties tended to be owned by owners who live really across the country. That is the kind of dynamic that we maybe tend to think of when we think of absentee ownership. Mm-hmm. Somebody in Los Angeles or maybe even in a different country, a super wealthy individual buying up property or something like that. That really is the case of what we see in these more affluent neighborhoods. But the pattern is essentially reversed when we're looking at the mm-hmm. flows of wealth out of our working class Black neighborhoods here in Atlanta.
1: I'm just going to ask you, and I'll start with you, Taylor, because you research and this is your area, this is your wheelhouse, so to speak. What does that say to you from a socioeconomic sort of finding? And then also we can get into if you could work some magic with policy here, but or maybe policy is not something that's even needed. But let's talk about just through your lens. What does it say to you, this disparity?
0: Yeah, I think in large part, part of the reason that I got into this and have been interested in absentee ownership for a long time is that throughout the 20th century, people were really interested in absentee ownership, both of housing in cities and of land in rural areas, and saw that as one of the key ways that social inequality was being manifest. We've not thought about those things in quite the same way as much recently, but I think our work really highlights that those dynamics persist into the present.
1: Mm-hmm.
0: Just because we are maybe not living in an era where one individual owns the entirety of a town or a single company owns the entirety of a town in the way they might have in the early 20th century doesn't mean that these significant inequalities in property ownership don't still exist.
1: Mm-hmm.
0: I think one of the other things that it raises for me is a lesson in how we might think about resolving those inequalities between neighborhoods in particular.
1: Okay, so, hold your point. Hold that because we'll talk about that in a moment. I want to bring Ryan in here to get his view on his takeaway. Ryan?
2: Yeah, for me, kind of echoing Taylor's point about people being very concerned about this in the 1910s, the 1920s, a lot of that work is interested in like company towns and it's like Appalachian people worried about mining town, like mining corporations owning their whole towns. But I also want to bring this back to Atlanta and southern cities and this particular dynamic of working class, lower income Black neighborhoods being predominantly owned by wealthier, whiter people. And this is something that we see in Atlanta. This is something we see in Miami, Charlotte in the early 20th century. This is a historic dynamic mm-hmm. of southern cities. And it's something that we continue to see today, right? In a different way, right? The dynamics are shifted and different. But there's a history here of these flows, right? This hasn't emerged out of like the 2008 housing crisis or anything like that. There's a longer history here.
1: Let me ask you this. Can you understand someone listening says, I get all this, but if we're talking about, or if there's this assumption or narrative of you're building wealth for landlords in wider, more affluent neighborhoods, but we don't know if those landlords are all necessarily non-folk of color.
2: Yeah,
1: or do you? Do you?
2: No, we don't.
1: Okay.
2: So that's an important point, Rose. That's what we don't get out of this data, right? Is we don't know like the profile of who owns this. So that's why we try to be deliberate and careful with the language that these are flows from communities that sort of demographically look one way to communities that demographically look another way.
1: Because Ryan, right? I'll get an email somebody saying, why are you just assuming all the landlords are white, Rose?
2: Yeah, they're not. They're not. But they're flows.
1: Maybe a large majority.
2: Right. And those of us living in Atlanta, right, we know that like Bankhead looks different than Buckhead.
1: The bankhead is changing, let me tell you. Right?
2: Oh, that's true. That's true. That's true. That is absolutely true. Yeah. And that's another important point, right? When we look at these data-driven stories like this, we get more understanding than we had without the data. But there's always a nuance. And I don't want anybody to kind of take this as like a personal attack on anybody.
1: Taylor and Ryan are picking on white landlords, rich white landlords. That'll be our...
0: That's not the first time I've been accused of that.
1: That'll be our web post, Daniel. GSU researchers pick on white landlords who are rich. Got it. See what happens, Ryan. See, Taylor's used to this, Ryan. You knew. I have a listener says, quote, I assume he'd be, I think talking about you, Taylor, I assume he'd be for a rent registry to get better data. What do you think?
0: Yeah, absolutely. Right now, rental registries are prohibited by the state of Georgia. Municipalities are not able to develop rental registries. So the state removing that prohibition would be an absolute necessary first place to go. We need better data. It shouldn't require people like Ryan and I doing all of this research to figure out who owns what property, how much they own, and where they're located. That should be information that's openly, transparently, easily accessible to the public.
1: Okay, so Taylor and Ryan, and Taylor, I'll start with you. Is there a conversation to be had then about, is there a policy that can come from this data? One that's fair? And if so, what is it, Taylor?
0: I'll pass that to Ryan to begin with. Okay. Ryan, do you want to take this?
2: Yeah, I think specifically for this issue of absentee landlords, let's start there. I think one of the biggest sort of easy policy things we can do is we can require local management or local agents for absentee owned properties. I mean, this is something that the House Bill 399 last year in the state of Georgia mandated, but only for landlords out of state that owned more than 25 single family properties. Right? Those are pretty big landlords. Like, that does get at the corporations that you guys have talked about in the past that, we're all kind of aware of in the Atlanta suburbs, but it's not really targeting that kind of policy. Isn't targeting smaller landlords, targeting owners of large apartment complexes with what we call multifamily housing, right? So we should expand that definition. But also, that law is only applicable for out-of-state landlords, right? So that's not getting at this kind of intra-urban dynamic that we're talking about today, right? That's not this kind. That's a our more local absenteeism, I should say, isn't being targeted by that policy.
1: You want to add something? Go ahead.
2: Oh, yeah. Well, to get at that more local absenteeism, that's always going to be part of the American housing market, right? Because we don't control who can buy property where. That's not like a thing that we do. And it's probably not a thing we're actually interested in doing. So I would say tenants' rights are a larger place to look at for these local issues, right? If So a tenant in Georgia is not allowed to withhold rent, for instance, if their landlord is not doing sort of necessary repairs on property. That's you can't withhold rent for that reason. So basic things like that, that allow tenants to withhold rent, to act as a kind of leverage to hold their landlords accountable to property maintenance, maybe gets at some of these issues that we're concerned about, where an absentee landlord across town just isn't aware of what's going on in the neighborhoods where they own property.
1: Taylor, I have a listener who says, could you repeat those numbers in terms of the 250,000 property records that you all reviewed? And you broke it down. You said there were 43,000, I think 495 that were absentee. I don't want to mess the numbers up for this listener. So
0: yeah, that was exactly right, Rose. So about 43,500 absentee owned residential properties within the city of Atlanta alone. That's 28% of all residential properties in the city, but 77% of all non-owner occupied properties. One important caveat that I want to throw out, though, is that our study was limited to looking at parcels of property and not actually housing units. So these are conservative numbers, ultimately, because the number of housing units on any given parcel is kind of incomplete in the data that we're using. DeKalb County doesn't share that information. Fulton County does, but it's incomplete and not always totally reliable. That means that we were really limited to just focusing on parcels and not on units. So the share of units is actually much, much higher likely, given that we would have all of those multifamily apartment complexes that are absentee owned, like what was shown in the AJC's dangerous dwelling series from a few years back, right? Those are properties that we're not really capturing the full impact of in this study, just because we can't with the data that exists.
1: And if you could, wow, the numbers might be a little bit more, I guess the right word to you might be staggering. Shelton, you know, Taylor, last time we had you on here and you talked about those three corporate landlord companies that own nearly, I think at that time, 11% of the single family rental stock in the metro. How, since that, and it went viral, and a lot of people picked up the story from us, which they should have. They should have also gave us credit, but that's another conversation. What has been the follow-up to that? Because I'm curious if that number has increased or decreased.
0: Yeah, so that number is in some ways kind of a maybe not the best number to have run with when we put that paper out, because we were really only looking at just these three largest single family rental corporations and just in the five core counties of Metro Atlanta. If you broaden out to the full Atlanta metropolitan statistical area, the top 20 or so of these landlords, but really just the vast majority is owned by six or seven of those companies. They own almost 80,000 properties across the Atlanta MSA, which represents a full one third of the single family rental market. So those are the real numbers that we should be kind of using to talk about this now, that are dramatically worse than certainly the paper that we put out a couple of years ago alluded to. And that in part is because of just the difference in scale and focus, but those numbers have certainly gotten worse just in the last few years.
1: And it's definitely a connection between that research and what we're talking about right now in this moment.
0: Yeah, absolutely. As I said earlier, right, we're not interested just in those corporate landlords in this study, but they represent a significant number of some of these absentee-owned properties that we're picking up as well. But we're here again thinking about kind of this broader way of thinking about where does housing inequality exist and what kind of processes, where can we find it? And the important thing to remember is that even though these corporations are a really new element to our housing market that have changed things rapidly in just the last decade or so, that they're not the only manifestation of injustice in our housing market. And absenteeism, whether again it's a corporation or an individual person, is one of those.
1: I'm curious, have you had any feedback, any correspondence with the policymakers, maybe lawmakers, city council folks?
0: I haven't on these issues.
1: Is that a smirk, Ryan, on your face?
2: Yeah, a little bit, but I'll let Taylor answer answer what he's done.
1: Ryan, I can read your mind.
0: So we've not gotten any particular engagement around this absenteeism work per se, but I've been interacting especially with state legislators for the last couple of years since that first study got so much press. Thank you very much for your role in that, Rose. And there's been a lot of interest in thinking about these large corporate, especially single family rental landlords. It would be great to see some of that attention also go to the multifamily landlords that are doing many of the same things. But that attention's been bipartisan. But unfortunately, really none of the most substantive legislation has been able to make it over the hill yet due to, you know, the classic issue of having a very strong property rights state with a legal regime that's tilted heavily in the favor of landlords, and they don't want that to change.
1: And given that we keep hearing, we've been hearing this for the last decade plus about the housing shortage, and for folks who want to own homes, I mean, all this is connected because you look at those rental units, and one could argue, and look, folks have a right to generate money. But you say if we could just get a little bit of that and get folks in those homes so they could be homeowners, you know, you can talk about maybe beginning to build generational wealth for other folks. Ryan, I'm curious, what drew you to this type of work?
2: Yeah, exactly that kind of concern about people being able to buy homes, people being able to build generational wealth. Where we live kind of shapes almost every part of our life, right? Whether we're thinking about what the local community we're a part of is, or our job opportunities, or even our exposure to environmental hazards, right? Mm-hmm. But our individual choices about housing and home are often constrained by policies, economics, and histories that we don't necessarily see when we go to buy a house mm-hmm. or rent an apartment. Yeah. And so I think that studying housing like this, or my goal with studying housing like this, is to see how those structural forces impact our ability to choose where home is, and the goal of with the goal of fixing inequalities in our housing system.
1: All right. From Georgia State, that is Ryan Pardue, a doctoral student in the Urban Studies Institute. Also, we had Taylor Shelton, an associate professor in the Department of Geosciences at Georgia State University. Fascinating, fascinating research. We'll have a link to that on our website to you all's work. Thank you so much for keeping our listeners, you know, in tune with all this. Thank you so much.
2: Thanks for having us, Chris.
0: Yeah, thanks again.

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0: And Closer Look continues from WABE in Atlanta. I'm Rose Scott. C.T. Vivian, civil rights champion, and a man whose lifelong work was rooted in faith.
1: You have to remember. Yes, sir. When you have been taken, you have to remember when the nation has been stripped. You have to remember. You have to remember how it stopped, too. You have to remember how people's movements have made the difference in all of our lives. If it wasn't for the civil rights movement, we wouldn't be here today, right? It was a people's movement. We got the law on our side. They passed the law, but the law didn't mean anything in the South, shall we say.
0: Faith and passion. Well, now comes a new book, Your Soul is Required, The Theology and Sermons of C.T. Vivian. I want to welcome in Coleman Vivian, grandson of C.T. Vivian and board chair of the C.T. Vivian Foundation, and also author, journalist Ed Hall, the editor of the book. Thank you both for taking the time.
2: Thank you for having us.
3: Thank you, Rose.
0: Coleman, I'm going to start with you. Can you recall the first time you heard your grandfather give a sermon or a speech?
2: The crazy thing is that I actually never got to hear him preach.
0: Really?
2: Which I think is like the cool thing about this book. I think every grandchild probably never asked their grandparents every question they should have. They didn't get to see the totality of their grandparents. And so like I'm blessed that I have the opportunity to at least hear him on YouTube or read his books. And so I think this is the first time I got to experience the reverend side of him. I've seen the doctor. I know the granddad. But this is the first time I got to see the reverend, the preacher, the theologian.
0: So when you're watching these, what's going through your mind? What's resonating with you?
2: I think that hearing him and then reading these sermons, I think it's crazy that it was 30, 40, 50 years ago and how it's still so relevant today and how it still convicts today and it still calls America to action today. And it's a different time and yet it's still relevant.
0: Yeah. Did he have a nickname for you?
2: He didn't, actually.
0: Yeah.
2: He didn't, now that I think about it.
0: Was he grandpa, granddad?
2: He was granddaddy.
0: Granddaddy?
2: Granddaddy, yes. And he was a doting granddad.
0: Yeah.
2: I think the hardest part is like the juxtaposition of seeing him like on the Selma steps versus like the one, if you run into him, he's going to be like, my grandkid plays soccer and da-da-da-da-da. And so like it's just a crazy juxtaposition because I know him as like kind and loving and he always was that. But he clearly had a passionate,
0: Absolutely. You
2: know, forceful side.
0: Absolutely. Ed, what about you? What are your fondest memories of C.T. Vivian?
3: C.T. Vivian was a visual entity for me. I didn't know the sermons at all before Denise Morse engaged me to do a first edit of the transcriptions they had. They'd found tapes that he'd made and kept. And, I mean, I grew up Catholic in the 1960s and 70s, so I had no real sermons. Really, were not the Catholic style.
0: Yeah, the homily is a little bit different.
3: Yeah, you would get Bible readings, and that was it.
0: Mm-hmm.
3: And I didn't read the Bible. We had a terrible translation, the New American Bible, when I was growing up. So you know, I didn't come to the King James Version until I realized that I should have a copy around for reference purposes in terms of, you know, I edit people's novels, and the KJV is a huge influence on Faulkner, Hemingway.
0: Mm-hmm.
3: So you want to know that language. Plus, it may have been written by Shakespeare.
0: Point.
3: But what I think the family, the family is credited with writing the preface of this, and I think it would be unseemly to ask Coleman to read this, but I will read it if I may.
0: Sure.
3: This is why, in the course of working on this book, that I felt such intense admiration and respect for the Reverend Dr. C.T. Vivian. He was focused on how the scriptures lead people to love others, love God, ask forgiveness, and reconcile. To him, a person's primary sin was a lack of love. That was C.T.'s main concern. He believed that no human being can intentionally and systematically mistreat others and love God at the same time.
0: Mm. Let's back up for a moment about the origin story of this book, because you mentioned there were tapes.
2: Yeah, so it's fully credited to my aunts, my uncles, and my dad, so my granddad's children, for kind of putting this together. And like Ed mentioned, they found tapes, or were given tapes after his passing, of his preaching. And my aunt was listening to them. And once again, she had that moment where like, wow, I remember him preaching these. I remember how it felt then. And I still feel the same way now. And so I think that the family realized that like we're in this moment where the vision of public life and faith is very tainted by, you know, scandals, very tainted by the evangelical right. And so what does it look like to put forward another vision of how faith mm-hmm. and social justice and public life can look to help change America? And it worked in the 60s and the 70s. And why can't it work today? And so it's potentially like a cheat sheet for Black America, for Black churches, and for America writ large on how to merge intellectuality, faith, love, and action to help build a people.
0: And so these sermons and the theology of C.T. Vivian, but it also comes with commentaries, sort of analysis from some notables here. How did all that come to? And I imagine you probably had a list of people who said, of course I'll contribute, but you might have had to say, well, listen, we got enough. So, Mr. Editor here.
3: I should note, I'm not credited as the copy editor of this book, Fortress Press. They had a copy editor of their own. Mm-hmm. What I was doing was editing the raw transcriptions, mm-hmm. and raw is a good word. I don't want to cast any shade on the transcriber or transcribers. It is a hard job. In fact, when I started doing StoryCorps interviews, mm-hmm. I did that because Burnaway said, hey, would you interview this artist? Mm-hmm. And I was like, I hate transcribing. I said, what if you didn't have to transcribe? Because they didn't just use mm-hmm. part of the recording. They didn't need to transcribe. So transcription is a very difficult job. It's very time-consuming and nerve-wracking. And my understanding is that C.T. Vivian did not work from full scripts, that yeah. right, he would do an outline. So there wasn't...
0: Most preachers don't.
3: Right. And so there's nothing... My Lyft driver on the way here, her husband, she said, that's what he does. He lets the spirit move him. I said, exactly as he ought to.
0: And they may not necessarily write him down on
3: yes.
0: a pad. It might be a napkin on the back of a utility bill.
2: And thank God for cassette tapes. Because otherwise.
3: And so there was nothing in passages where, you know, Denise Morse, you know, we're looking at different passages just like, what does this mean? And, you know, a lot of times at my job, I'm translating English into English, mm-hmm. right? And so it was especially difficult here. There was no text to check against. So we had to use our best judgment. And she would say to me, for example, oh, he said this a lot. You know, sometimes it would just come to her mm-hmm. after the fact, you know, like we'd been talking about a paragraph the week before, because this took months.
0: Yeah.
3: It took months to edit the transcription into shape.
0: How overall many sermons did you comb through in a sense? And
3: there are in the book 15 mm-hmm. with a commentary, each by a different author. Mm-hmm. My recollection is that I had the most fun with Eddie Glaude?
0: From Princeton?
2: Mm-hmm.
0: Yeah.
3: No, Eddie Glaude wrote the introduction. Mm-hmm. I may have worked on. I don't remember which of the commentaries it was that I liked so much. There were a few that stood out.
0: Listen, Reverend Gerald Durley, who, mm-hmm. if you live in Atlanta, you know that name. These are some people, yeah. and who are of faith as well.
3: Right.
0: Their commentary, their analysis of this. You told me you haven't finished the book, but what are you gaining from what people are saying about CT?
2: I have finished it now.
0: I finished it
2: before the interview. I was like, I gotta be true to
0: you
2: it.
0: You finished
2: right?
0: it in the green room, or?
2: Exactly. No. I finished it before the interview because it matters. But I think that like the commentaries came from like Gerald Durley, like you mentioned, he was my granddad's pastor mm-hmm. for most of his life. He was the board chair of the C.T. Vivian Foundation for a good chunk of time. You have my parents' pastor, Vince Thomas Jr., who does the last commentary. And I think what I got best out of it is that we also left space for people to disagree. Mm-hmm. I think one of my favorite commentaries, it came from America's Joseph, and the commentary was done by Jonathan Lee Walton. And he's very honest that like the preaching of that time came from a very masculine lens mm-hmm. and it did not have a feminist commentary attached to it. And I think that what my granddad is doing throughout this is asking America to be humble enough to listen to Black America and the least of these to help fix itself. And I think it would be disingenuous of the family for mm-hmm. us to not let people critique us and his works as well. And so I think it was important to have that humility because that's what he was asking America to have.
0: Mm. Ed, you found something that...
3: I did. This is in the God of History and Racism few pages in, Reverend Vivian said, we're both going to be going to different churches in 3 days or 4 days, talking about how much we love him, capital H. Mm-hmm. It's in the mind of God that things are real. I believe that God has said to us, he means black people here, save white people. And white people will save other white people. Because God's concerned just as much about white people as he is concerned about black folk. Mm-hmm. And to me, that's such a delightful inversion of the history of this country. Mm-hmm. It really turns it inside out. And I knew in passages like that, that I was in good hands.
0: There's a passage here in the book, quote, there comes a time when your soul is demanded of you. That's what it takes to break through and become fine in your profession, no matter what it is. The desire for money can only take you so far. The man didn't know it. That was the tragedy. Seems kind of fitting.
3: I have to bite my lip here. So, yeah. I.
0: Why do you have to bite your lip? You got something to say? Say it. That's what closer look is for.
3: You know, I feel like, I can't go there, Rose. I just can't.
0: I understand. Both of you point out something that these sermons in some 40, 50 years ago still resonate today, are still important today. And that's not uncommon with when we talk about the civil rights movement and we talk about those leaders and those giants and whether they were the leaders or foot soldiers, as they called them, or any others that were involved. You know, when you go back and you listen to them or read their readings, here we are in 2026. It still applies.
2: Yeah, I think you read something from Your Soul is Required, which is the mm-hmm. sermon that the book is titled off of. And it is a call to action, first and foremost, for America. I think it's a question of what do you do with abundance? And that is the sign of like who you are and where your heart is. And so he goes on a really good like page of America is this wealthy, rich, powerful country. And yet, how are we feeding the poor? Are we clothing the needy? And so what are we doing with our abundance? And so I think that is the call that still applies today is what is all this power if no soul is there? It's hollow and exploitative. And so it's a call to America to do more and to be better. And then I think all good preaching also hits you personally. And so for me, it was also a call of like, I have abundance. I have something I'm good at. I have extra time or treasure. And what am I doing with it? Mm-hmm. And so I think it's a call to both systemically and individually of to do more and give your soul.
3: I think this is the way to say what I sort of promise not to delve deeply into. Having grown up Catholic and having fallen far from my faith for reasons, I have a deep distrust of people who would exploit the faith of others to their own benefit. That's, I think, is the even-handed way to say it.
0: As we begin to wrap up, Ed, I'll start with you. Do you think about what you hope the reader takes from this or absorbs from it, or it's just to each, obviously, may be different?
3: I can say only what I took from it, and it was indeed by the conjoining of notions of faith, readings and parables from the Bible with deep, heartfelt, fearless commitment to social justice, working on this book was transformative for me. Mm. It really was healing.
0: Has it restored some faith for you?
3: I was already on that path. Mm-hmm. It's not that it restored it, but it made me understand what was important in my own faith.
0: Mm. Coleman?
2: I think that for me, and I think very much so, like in the foreword, Ambassador Andrew Young says he's the feet of the movement. And I think that like my granddad was a very action-oriented human. And so I think this book is really just like translating love into action, faith into action. And so I think that if I want anyone to take something away from this, it's that your words are one thing, what you do with them in the action and how your feet are moving is what matters the most. And so he had a phrase that it was like, it's in the action that we discover who we are. It's in the action that we discover who America is. And I think it's in the action that we change America. And so time to get off the sidelines.
0: Coleman Vivian, grandson of the Reverend and Dr. C.T. Vivian, and he's also the board chair of C.T. Vivian Foundation. Also, author, journalist, editor, Ed Hall, editor of Your Soul is Required, The Theology and Sermons of C.T. Vivian. Thank you both for coming in and sharing. I really appreciate the conversation.
2: Thanks, Rose.
0: That's it for this edition of Closer Look. Our producers are LaShawn Hudson and Daniel Razel. Tiffany Griffith is our supervising producer. Our engineer is Sawyer Vanderworth. 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
1: Later, when the American government criminalized fire in the 1950s, it was a way to, again, begin subjugating indigenous people and force them into our economies, but also to open the landscapes for exploitation. So fire is not good in landscapes if your goal for those landscapes is to, say, cultivate pine plantations for logging or have certain kinds of agriculture. Fire is good for, in California, for biological diversity, and it was good for the diverse sorts of economies that indigenous people have. But it was actually sort of against the grain of the forms of capitalism that colonists sent. Then from Europe and then the American colonists were trying to build.
2: My guest, Jordan Thomas, is an anthropologist, a Chancellor's Fellow at the University of California, and a former Los Padres hotshot wildland firefighter. His book is called When It All Burns, Fighting Fire in a Transformed World. We'll be right back.
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10: On the next Closer Look, another Georgia city is moving to put a pause on new data center developments, adopting a moratorium that will stop the acceptance of any related applications. This time, it's Chamblee. I'll speak with Councilmember Jimmy First, who led the effort. 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Tomorrow at noon,
2: this is Think. I'm Chris Boyd. Today we're talking about the state of wildfires in this country and how we got here. My guest, Jordan Thomas, is an anthropologist at the University of California and a former Los Padres hotshot wildland firefighter. His new book is called When It All Burns, Fighting Fire in a Transformed World. Jordan, this was not just some stunt that you joined the hotshots so that you could write a book about it. What did you have to prove to show that you could handle working with the squad?
1: Yeah, that's a really good question. It started with the interview. You think of an interview as walking into an office and sitting down with somebody and answering some questions. And you do that with the hotshots, but it doesn't really matter. What matters is after the interview, when the leader of the hotshots stands up and asks you if you want to go for a walk, which seems kind of quirky. But this isn't understood to be a part of the process of becoming a hotshot, because the walk is a walk to the top of a mountain outside the station. And you have to walk up that mountain, really jog up that mountain with a pack with 50 pounds in it as quickly as possible while the leader of the hotshots is asking you questions about yourself.

0: 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How is that working out for Vegas employees? And what do they think of gas prices? 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
3: On the next Fresh Air, Donald Trump took in about $2.2 billion last year while president. New York Times journalist Eric Lipton will talk about his Pulitzer Prize-winning investigations into Trump's profits and conflicts of interest. Last month, Lipton was one of the Times reporters subpoenaed by the Justice Department. 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
1: Good morning. Progressive Abdullah Sayed eked out a primary victory for a Michigan Senate seat. What does he need to do to win it all in a state that voted for President Trump 2 years ago? We ask strategist David Axelrod on Morning Edition from NPR News. Ukraine doesn't have the air defenses to guard against Russia's airstrikes. I'm Leila Faldin.
2: And I'm Michelle Martin. Ukraine didn't shoot down any Russian missiles in a recent attack. Its president is calling for more American-made interceptors. Also, how Japan and South Korea are responding to a record heat wave. And actor Brescia Webb used to play a doctor on TV that helped her sput when her mom was having a stroke in real life. She minds that for laughs in her new stand-up special. It's Thursday, August 6th. Actor Leslie Odom Jr. turns 45 years old today. News is next.
3: Live from NPR News in Washington, I'm Windsor Johnston. Iran says it's close to an agreement that could allow commercial shipping to resume through the Strait of Hormuz. Officials say the proposed deal may not involve the United States and has not yet been finalized. Reporter Samir Hashmi has more from Dubai.
4: Iran says it's directly negotiating with Oman and it's not talking to the United States. However, we heard from President Trump earlier this week saying that the U.S. was in talks with Iran, and they were also discussing the reopening of the Strait of Hormuz. And he also threatened that this was Tehran's last chance for a deal, otherwise the U.S. would strike them again. And he also said yesterday that he expects the reopening of the Strait of Hormuz to be announced soon in the next few days. And the talks have made progress.
3: Samir Hashmi reporting. Roughly 350,000 Haitians living in the U.S. have been stripped of their temporary legal status. NPR's Adrian Florido reports they're now vulnerable to detention and deportation weeks after the Supreme Court sided with the Trump administration.
5: TPS allows people from certain countries to live and work in the U.S. because of dangerous conditions in their home countries. People from Haiti have benefited from TPS since 2010. But President Trump moved to terminate their temporary status, and in June, the Supreme Court said he could do so. That ruling has now taken effect. Haitians now face being deported to a country that even the Trump administration acknowledges is very dangerous. Armed gangs control much of Haiti. Many of the 350,000 Haitians affected have U.S.-born children. The administration is urging Haitians to self-deport and warning that it will come for them if they don't. Adrian Florido, NPR News.
3: Voters in Tennessee are heading to the polls today to choose their candidates for November. The primary follows a new round of redistricting after a Supreme Court ruling weakened the Voting Rights Act. Mariana Bacayao of member station WPLN reports from Nashville.
6: In a city just south of Nashville, voters are casting ballots in Tennessee's newly redrawn 9th Congressional District. That district used to only consist of Memphis. Now it stretches some 250 miles to the middle of the state. Walter Owens is a military veteran who grew up attending segregated schools. He calls the redistricting un-American.
7: Everyone should have the right to voice their opinion. I don't think anything should be done that excludes anyone from being able to have representation.
6: Because, Owens says, he remembers a time before it. Republicans say that redistricting along partisan lines has always been a part of politics. For NPR News, I'm Mariana Bacayao in Nashville.
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8: Live from WABE News in Atlanta. Good morning. I'm Lisa Ram. It is 7:04. A federal judge in Georgia has awarded $11.5 million in a class action lawsuit to a group of highly educated foreign workers who say they were caught in a bait and switch scheme. WABE's Emily Wu Pearson reports.
9: These Mexican engineers traveled to the U.S. under a TN visa, which is meant for skilled professionals. They say they were hired to work for Kia Georgia and Hyundai Mobis by Georgia-based staffing agency Allswell and recruitment agency SPJ Connect. Instead, upon arrival, they say they were placed on production lines. Julia Solorzano is the legal and policy director of Centro de los Derechos del Migrante, a workers' rights nonprofit.
10: When they spoke out about, you know, the false promises or the promises that had been broken, or if they tried to seek other employment, they were threatened with deportation.
6: She says about 600 workers are covered in the class action suit. Kia Georgia did not respond to a request for comment, but the companies implicated in the lawsuit deny all claims of wrongdoing. Emily Wu Pearson, WABE News.
8: U.S. Senator John Ossoff and his Republican challenger, Congressman Mike Collins, have agreed to a second televised debate. It'll air October 8th on Gray Media Stations, which includes WANF here in Atlanta. Both have already agreed to appear in an Atlanta Press Club debate October 13th. In the race for governor, Democratic nominee Keisha Lance Bottoms and Republican nominee Rick Jackson have yet to accept invitations to the same debate. A Georgia turtle is one of the 100 species from around the world that a new fund with big name backing is hoping to save. As WABE's Molly Samuel reports, Leonardo DiCaprio and Jeff Bezos are behind the $200 million Phoenix Species Project.
11: Bezos and DiCaprio are aiming for a major, concerted effort to help species whose habitats and future existence are threatened by climate change. Included along with the lemurs, pangolins, pigs, and echidnas from around the world is the bog turtle. It's the smallest species of turtle in North America and one of the smallest in the world, and they can live a long time, more than 60 years in the wild. Bog turtles live in eastern states, including in wetlands and mountain valleys in North Georgia. The state considers them endangered, listing loss of habitat as the biggest threat to their survival. Molly Samuel, WABE News.
12: 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Out now.
8: Currently 72 degrees in the metro Atlanta area. 40% chance of showers today. High around 90. Tonight's lows around 72.
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1: And I'm Leila Faldin. A pivotal race for an open Senate seat in Michigan is now fully underway.
2: Progressives are celebrating the narrow primary victory of Abdul El-Sayed, a former public health official who campaigned on Medicare for All. In a few minutes, we'll ask former President Barack Obama's chief strategist how he would advise El-Sayed. But first, a preview of what lies ahead as the Michigan Democrat prepares to face former Republican Congressman Mike Rogers.
1: Colin Jackson of the Michigan Public Radio Network joins us to discuss what's next now that the primary election is over. Good morning, Colin.
14: Good morning.
1: So let's start with why this race is so competitive. Michigan is a swing state. What does that mean for the Senate race?
14: You know, well, President Trump won Michigan in 2024, but a Republican hasn't won a U.S. Senate race here since the 90s. You have Democratic strongholds in Southeast Michigan, you know, think Detroit or Ann Arbor, and pockets around college towns and population centers like Grand Rapids and Lansing. But West Michigan, Northern Michigan, you know, minus a few places here and there, are generally redder. And to borrow a term, El-Sayed will have to lose by less in those rural areas to win the state.
1: Tell us how El-Sayed will try to go about doing that.
14: During the primary, El-Sayed pushed a populist platform that he often boiled down to, you know, three slogans: money out of politics, Medicare for all, and money in your pocket. He built a younger coalition campaigning alongside Bernie Sanders, Alexandria Ocasio-Cortez, and other progressive voices. And he beat Congresswoman Haley Stevens, a moderate, in the primary. And, you know, she relied on a traditional coalition of Black, working class, and Jewish voters. Now El-Sayed is going to have to appeal to those voters. And, you know, he's already calling for Democrats to unite behind him to defeat Mike Rogers. He said that to Michelle yesterday on your show.
15: We also know that what unites us is way bigger than what divides us. We know that Trumpism has been just a colossal failure. We know that to defeat Trumpism, we're going to have to defeat Trump's handpicked candidate for U.S. Senate.
1: What messaging are we hearing from Mike Rogers, the Republican?
14: Mike Rogers is an establishment Republican with a long track record in office, but he can also appeal to the MAGA base. And Rogers is already trying to paint El Sayed, who is Muslim, as a communist and an extremist. You know, Rogers' reaction statement to the win included some dog whistles referencing terrorism and baselessly linking El Sayed to the Muslim Brotherhood. You know, El Sayed, who is the son of Egyptian immigrants, you know, he said he's dealt with this his whole life and he considers it baseless fear mongering.
16: We need a senator to fight for these jobs, to fight for these defense industrial base jobs. I'm the only guy in the race that actually worked on a car assembly line, Chrysler LeBaron convertible. Who doesn't want one of those? I will tell you that we're feeling pretty good about where we're going.
14: El Sayed does have the UAW endorsement, but blue-collar workers are still pretty much a big factor here.
17: Okay, so a lot of fear-mongering around El Sayed's faith. What are some of the main challenges for each campaign to win in November?
14: Rogers will have to balance appealing to MAGA Republicans while also not turning off the independents who are largely against Trump here. Meanwhile, El Sayed is going to need to bring in people that he may have turned off back to his side. You know, think some Oakland County Jewish voters in Metro Detroit who have issues with his criticism of Israel. There's establishment voters and moderate Dems who do think he's too extreme. And he'll also need to contend with the big fundraising gap. In the primary race, AIPAC and other outside groups spent over $60 million against him. Republican groups are pledging a lot of money against him, too. And AIPAC says it's committed to keeping El Sayed out of office.
17: That's Michigan Public Radio Network's Colin Jackson in Detroit. Thank you, Colin.
14: Thank you.
11: We're going to talk more about this with a political advisor to another candidate that some considered a long shot. David Axelrod was a senior advisor to former President Barack Obama and the chief strategist for both of Obama's presidential campaigns. Good morning, Mr. Axelrod. Welcome back.
18: Good morning.
11: So let's start with Michigan. On Wednesday's All Things Considered, Senator Bernie Sanders, the independent from Vermont, that you might call him the elder statesman of the progressive movement, had this to say about El Sayed's primary win.
19: This is the most extraordinary victory in modern American politics. He took on everybody and over $60 million that he won by one vote would have been an extraordinary victory.
11: Okay, so let's account for some election night adrenaline spillover. Okay, but was
18: that
11: it
18: adrenaline
11: as
18: sounds like? I don't know.
11: Was it as extraordinary as Senator Sanders says?
18: Yes. No. I don't think it was the most extraordinary victory in history, and so on. But it was a very, very impressive one in the sense that he was outspent vastly in that race. It may be a commentary on the limits of money in politics, but he survived that. But it was a lot closer than the polls suggested, and I think that he expected. And I, Michelle, think there is virtue in that, there's value in that, because one thing that I think El Sayed needs, he's incredibly talented as a candidate, he's passionate about issues, but he is very sure of himself in ways that can be off-putting. And I think there was a humbling element to this for both factions of the Democratic Party. They need each other. He did extraordinarily well with, highly educated voters and with young people. But among rural voters, among African-American voters, not so much. And that they're supposed, when you're talking about a working class movement, you got to bring the working class along with you.
11: I'm wondering if you see any comparison to Obama in the sense that Obama's opponents tried to tie his name and his background to radical politics, similar to what Republicans are already doing with El Sayed. Do you see any similarities there that perhaps El Sayed could learn from?
18: Well, for sure. I mean, there are similarities. I mean, the difference is that Barack Obama was very much a center-left politician, and he focused on the issues that unified the largest number of people, basic bread-and-butter issues that people were concerned about, and, of course, at that time, the war in Iraq. Basically, he did wage war on conventional politics in Washington of both parties. And in that sense, there's a similarity. But what El Sayed needs to do is focus on that, on the putting money in people's pockets element of his triad there, because that's what is motivating people very much today. I mean, the cost of things is what's motivating.
11: But you don't think he's doing
18: people.
11: That?
18: And I mean, Trump is motivating people.
11: But he's El-Sayed is emphasizing protecting health care. He is a doctor, strengthening unions, clean air, clean water. You don't think he's doing that? Or do you feel that that part of his message has been subsumed by messaging on ICE and Gaza and so forth? Do you think he's doing that yet?
18: This whole DSA question, he's not a member of the DSA. He takes issue with some of their positions. You know, he does believe that we need, you know, he has stated in the past that we ought to divert some of the police money to other social service kinds of efforts, but he doesn't think that you should abolish police. He doesn't believe that we don't need any prisons. He doesn't believe in open borders. He doesn't believe. So, you know, he needs to separate himself out and focus like a laser on those three things. And he needs to spend time in those communities and, you know, listening as well as talking and make people comfortable with him. And he needs to sort of shun some of that other stuff and make clearer the separation. You know, the danger here is these elections, midterm elections, are always about the incumbent president. And we have a very unpopular president, a 35% approval rating in the state of Michigan. What you don't want is for Mike Rogers, who has pledged his fidelity to Trump, to be able to create a distraction by using the DSA and Hassan Piker and some of the more radical elements of your coalition to change the subject.
11: His primary opponent, Congresswoman Haley Stevens, and it was a tough race. I mean, it was hard fought. Has already endorsed him and says she's going to work as hard as she can to see that he's elected. Is that important? Does that matter?
18: I thought it was important, and I think that symbolically it was important. I think that he needs to be embracing of that. He did welcome it, but I think he needs to more enthusiastically embrace the elements of the party that are now joining him. Look, there is legitimate doubt about establishment politics because people feel the system has failed them. But that doesn't mean you should push away everyone who wants to help. He needs them all now. And that's what a split primary does. A 50-50 primary says we need to bring more people into our coalition, and that should be the focus. And she is certainly an ambassador to some of those voters who didn't vote for him.
11: From what you've seen so far, is Mr. El-Sayed a skillful enough politician to navigate all the traps that are clearly coming his way, being tied, as you pointed out, to the Democratic Socialists that he doesn't necessarily support, allowing his ethnicity, his heritage to sort of be used against him? Has he demonstrated the political skill to navigate these traps?
18: I have no doubt that he has those skills. I think that, you know, there was in the 19th century, someone said about someone else, I wish I was sure of everything, of anything as he is of everything. I mean, there is that element to El-Sayed. He's a very, very self-assured guy. And you get a sense sometimes that he knows better. Or that he thinks he knows better, and so a little humility, I think, would be good for him. But I do think that he is an adroit politician, and he should make those adaptations. But put the focus on Trump, put the focus on the cost of things to people, put the focus on changes that are going to affect that.
11: Okay, that is Democratic strategist David Axelrod. David Axelrod, thanks so much for joining us once again.
18: Always good to be with you. Thank you.
11: This is NPR News.
8: And this is Morning Edition on WABE. Coming up a little later, Political Breakfast with strategists Theron Johnson and Brian Robinson. That's ahead.
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8: In Stockbridge, three left lanes blocked due to a fatal accident, I-75 northbound at I-675. Traffic remains stopped from Jonesboro Road. In Roswell, a crash reported 400 southbound at just after Holcomb Bridge Road, and one on the downtown connector, 7585 southbound at 10th Street.
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8: Today on Political Breakfast, first, we revisit a conversation we had last week about an article suggesting tears on the trail may translate into a winning edge for Republican gubernatorial candidate Rick Jackson come November. Jackson gets emotional when he talks about his time spent in the foster care system. Democratic strategist Theron Johnson challenged the writer of that piece to profile Jackson's contender, Keisha Lance Bottoms, who is raising four adopted children. And so Patricia Murphy did.
21: This article in particular, and the way that Patricia wrote it, Lisa, I can't tell you how many families I know that are going to be able to relate to Keisha Lance Bottoms' journey.
22: And what a great blessing to be adopted into a family of a business and political leader. Rick Jackson would praise her to the heavens for what she has done.
8: This week, we also talk about how Republican U.S. Senate candidate Mike Collins abruptly walked away from the podium during a press conference, dodging questions regarding his son-in-law's anti-Semitic ties. His handling of the issue has added some fuel to incumbent U.S. Senator John Ossoff's campaign. Strategist Theron Johnson and Brian Robinson watched all of this unfold from afar, but they have thoughts on how Collins should have handled things differently. Brian's up first.
22: I would encourage Mike Collins to simply say, I will represent all Georgians. And one thing I have heard him say that I greatly appreciate is, my son-in-law does not speak for me. His views are not my views.
8: He said that early on, though, but he's still getting it.
22: Right. Well, that's why I would have approached the news conference differently. I feel like he said, I give you my answer, and I'm moving on to the next thing. Obviously, the media is not there. And so the question becomes, you're doing a news conference where that's going to be the question. And what is the visual going to be when that question comes? And we see what happened there. So that's I approach it more of as a communications guy who sets this stuff up than I do as where should he be on the issue.
21: I went back and looked at this. It's really been about over 2 weeks since, CNN, broke this sort of story about the connection with the son-in-law and then the anti-Semitic, Nazi propagandist sort of comments that were made. And so it's been, so I think what happened is that he didn't really address it right then and there. But this is not the first time that he's been asked. And then the other thing that I think that the reason why the reporters are still looking at this is because John Ossoff has actually gone on the offense about it.
22: What I would do is go out there with in a platform and in a method that I control and deliver my message. It will get consumed by Georgia voters because they are tuned into this as much as anybody's tuned into politics as we are going into back to school season and buying kids new clothes and new backpacks and all that. I

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4: On the next Closer Look, another Georgia city is moving to put a pause on new data center developments, adopting a moratorium that will stop the acceptance of any related applications. This time, it's Chamblee. I'll speak with Councilmember Jimmy First, who led the effort. 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Today at noon.
3: Quick note this morning, in a largely party-line vote, the U.S. Senate confirmed Dr. Erica Schwartz as the next director of the Atlanta-based Centers for Disease Control and Prevention. Schwartz comes with an extensive resume, including a stint as deputy surgeon general. But some lawmakers have doubted her ability to withstand political pressure from HHS Secretary Robert F. Kennedy Jr. and others. The CDC has been in turmoil since President Donald Trump returned to office last year. One quarter of its workforce left during that period due to both layoffs and resignations.
5: New federal data shows the vast majority of people with serious addictions still are not getting treatment. Critics say there are low-cost medications proven to treat addiction and save lives, but most doctors don't prescribe them.
6: We would not allow, as a society, people with heart attacks to come to a hospital and not get appropriate treatment. This is as serious as that.
5: I'm Elsa Chang. That's on All Things Considered from NPR News. Today at 4 on WABE.
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3: Coming up in a moment, we're going to talk about how, despite a deadly public health crisis, most U.S. doctors, nurses, and other health workers turn away many patients with alcohol and drug addiction without offering them science-based medications. But up first, the latest in national news from NPR, the latest in local news from our WABE news team. 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
9: Live from NPR News in Washington, I'm Dave Mattingly. Iran says it's close to a deal to allow commercial ship traffic to pass through the Strait of Hormuz. This follows talks with Oman. Iran's foreign ministry says an agreement is being finalized as the U.S. Navy continues its blockade of Iranian ports. Foreign ministers from Arab and Islamic states meet

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4: Good morning, I'm Gigi Arn at the BBC. Ukrainian drone attacks have left large clouds of black smoke hanging over the Russian city of Yaroslavl. President Zelensky said Ukraine had targeted the refinery as part of attempts to cut the oil revenues funding Russia's war effort. The BBC's Dan Johnson reports.
5: The Slavneft Yanos refinery is one of Russia's largest and is 650 kilometers from the border with Ukraine. The facility has been repeatedly targeted, but the regional governor described this as the largest ever attack by Ukraine. Ukraine says Russia fired 4 ballistic missiles overnight and more than 100 drones. 66 were shot down.
4: FIFA's beleaguered president Gianni Infantino looks set to fight for re-election for a fourth term next March after receiving the backing of senior executives. Mr. Infantino had summoned members of the management board to FIFA's Africa office in Morocco on Wednesday, following criticism of his aborted proposals to sell off stakes in competitions to private investors. Here's Mane Jazmi.
6: Gianni Infantino is still the only candidate who is standing in March's presidential election. And those who want him to be removed have to find a candidate by the middle of November to stand against him.
4: North Korea has fired an unidentified missile near Japan, according to Seoul and Tokyo, marking another step in the communist nation's ongoing military buildup. The test came a day after Pyongyang criticized Japan, accusing it of becoming a war state. I'm Gigi Arn at the BBC in London.
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8: A new academy wants Atlanta's young dancers to think as much as they move. It's called Ursa Major, a conservatory-style program led by T. Lang, dance chair at Spelman College. WABE's arts and culture editor Sherry Day Scott talked with Lang about building a training ground where curiosity is as important as technique.
9: T. Lang, founder and artistic director of T. Lang Dance, has spent nearly 2 decades shaping dance curriculum at Spelman College, where she is the inaugural chair of the Dance Performance and Choreography Department. Now she's bringing that same model of dance as an intellectual discipline to younger dancers, ages 13 to 18. Her new conservatory-style academy, Ursa Major, is now taking applications for its winter launch.
10: What's this all about?
11: It is expansion of my dance company, T. Lang Dance, and how I am thinking about preparing the next young artist for the future that they're entering, really thinking about what is the future of dance making and performance as times have shifted. And I also acquired space for my dance company to rehearse and research and build and present.
12: That's Ursa Major.
10: It sounds like you're wanting to develop young people who are able to understand the why of the movements as well as the how.
11: I worked inside this pedagogy that I've been creating for, you know, almost 20 years at Spelman College, where our dance majors have landed in the world, becoming not only Broadway stars, but PhDs at Stanford, and becoming directors of different schools and innovating and pushing the needle forward for other young artists, performing all over the world and still making their work with emergent technologies. And I'm curious to know if we start them young, how much further they will become accomplished.
10: Why Ursa Major?
11: I think about the space that T-Lang Dance is creating, how we want that to be a signal, a light for those who are seeking ways to create and still hold on to freedom and to think about new possibilities of making and presenting and talking and seeing work in a safe, innovative space. And once you're in, there's no turning back because you got to keep following that light. So that was one of the reasons why I call it Ursa Major. It's also a nod to my family, along with our ancestors. But for my dad, he was called in college Bear.
10: Talk to me a little bit about the kind of the brass tech practicalities.
11: Students will concentrate on movement invention, improvisation. Once you do improvisation, you go into choreographic process. Then how do you put that in a score? How do you put that in an arc to build your story or your surreal choreographic work? How to create your voice as a choreographer. We go in another lab signature series is our ancestral soul movement. This is where we are using cultural and heritage. And then I have our repertory series where our students will learn rep from our instructors and as well as Imagineers that will come in as guest artists.
10: T, is there anything I didn't ask that you would want our listeners to know about the state of dance in Atlanta?
11: As the world is shifting, our economy is shifting, we start thinking that the arts are not lucrative or relevant. That is a false narrative. It is important that families know that the arts and dance is still needed and relevant and thriving in our society.
9: Ursa Major's first labs kick off in late November, continuing through next summer. More at tlangdance.com.
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1: Discrimination and segregation ruled almost every aspect of African-American life, including their time in hospitals. 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
4: Today on Political Breakfast, first, we revisit a conversation we had last week about an article suggesting tears on the trail may translate into a winning edge for Republican gubernatorial candidate Rick Jackson come November. Jackson gets emotional when he talks about his time spent in the foster care system. Democratic strategist Theron Johnson challenged the writer of that piece to profile Jackson's contender, Keisha Lance Bottom, who is raising four adopted children. And so Patricia Murphy did.
5: This article in particular, and the way that Patricia wrote it, Lisa, I can't tell you how many families I know that are going to be able to relate to Keisha Lance Bottom's journey.
6: And what a great blessing to be adopted into a family of a business and political leader. Rick Jackson would praise her to the heavens for what she has done.
4: This week, we also talk about how Republican U.S. Senate candidate Mike Collins abruptly walked away from the podium during a press conference, dodging questions regarding his son-in-law's anti-Semitic ties. His handling of the issue has added some fuel to the incumbent U.S. Senator John Ossoff's campaign. Strategist Theron Johnson and Brian Robinson watched all of this unfold from afar, but they have thoughts on how Collins should have handled things differently.
6: I would encourage Mike Collins to simply say, I will represent all Georgians. And one thing I have heard him say that I greatly appreciate is, my son-in-law does not speak for me. His views are not my views.
4: He said that early on, though, but he's still getting it.
6: Right. Well, that's why I would have approached the news conference differently. I feel like he said, I give you my answer, and I'm moving on to the next thing. Obviously, the media is not there. And so the question becomes, you're doing a news conference where that's going to be the question. And what is the visual going to be when that question comes? And we see what happened there. So that's, I approach it more of as a communications guy who sets this stuff up than I do as where should he be on the issue.
5: I went back and looked at this. It's really been about over 2 weeks since, CNN, broke this sort of story about the connection with the son-in-law and then the anti-Semitic, Nazi propagandist sort of comments that were made. And so he's been, so I think what happened is that he didn't really address it right then and there. But this is not the first time that he's been asked. And then the other thing that I think that the reason why the reporters are still looking at this is because John Ossoff has actually gone on the offense about it.
6: What I would do is go out there in a platform and in a method that I control and deliver my message. It will get consumed by Georgia voters because they are tuned into this as much as anybody's tuned into politics, as we are going into back to school season and buying kids new clothes and new backpacks and all that. I think it's a great opportunity for him to not only put this behind him, but also to offer a positive vision for how he would serve a diverse state and show his heart on that.
5: I've heard now that even, as reporters are still trying to get access to the campaign, get access to Mike Collins, he's still not been, you know, able to create a scene or a fair, you know, sort of opportunity for him to address them. So totally different case than the governor's race. Now you have an incumbent, John Ossoff, with $40 million on hand, got the challenger who's trying to raise money, trying to actually, you know, get on message, trying to get a message out for himself, just constantly on the defense.
6: The best news for Mike Collins is that a group called One Nation, which is part of the Senate Leadership Fund, is now up on air attacking John Ossoff for voting against the tax cut renewal that would have raised taxes if John Ossoff had gotten his way by several thousand dollars for the average Georgia family and for people, you know, for professional class people, way more than that. So it's something that is at least muddying the waters a little bit, giving Mike Collins a little bit of equal standing on the airwaves, which is hugely important.
5: So it's going to be a challenge for him. I think ultimately he needs to listen to what B-Rob said, figure out a way that the optics are good, that he can have an opportunity to answer some very straightforward questions. Conversation.

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2: On the next Closer Look, another Georgia city is moving to put a pause on new data center developments, adopting a moratorium that will stop the acceptance of any related applications. This time, it's Chamblee. I'll speak with Councilmember Jimmy First, who led the effort. 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
3: Quick note for you this morning, U.S. Senator John Ossoff and his Republican challenger, Congressman Mike Collins, have agreed to a second televised debate. It'll air on October 8th on Gray Media Stations, which includes WANF here in Atlanta. Both have already agreed to appear in an Atlanta Press Club debate on October 13th. In the race for governor, Democratic nominee Keisha Lance Bottoms and Republican nominee Rick Jackson have yet to accept invitations to the same debate.
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5: My best interviews don't happen in a conference room. 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
3: Another quick look at traffic this hour. Several incidents to report. The East Freeway stall is causing major delays. I-20 eastbound at Glenwood Avenue. Another indicator, this one, I-285 northbound at I-20. That's exit 46 there. And then in Jonesboro, an accident has the left lane blocked. I-75 northbound at Terra Boulevard. Still to come this morning, extreme heat waves sweeping across East Asia have forced zoos in South Korea and Japan to implement emergency cooling measures. We'll take you there in a moment. But first, stay tuned for all the national and international news from NPR, the latest in local news from our WABE newsroom. That's just ahead. 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
8: Live from NPR News in Washington, I'm Dave Mattingly. A short time ago on Capitol Hill, the Senate Homeland Security Committee voted to hold Dr. Anthony Fauci in contempt of Congress. The vote was along party lines. It follows last week's committee hearing where Fauci declined to answer questions from lawmakers, Republicans and Democrats, about the federal government's response to the COVID pandemic. Fauci invoked his Fifth Amendment right against self-incrimination more than 100 times. Iran says it's close to a deal to allow commercial ship traffic to pass through the Strait of Hormuz. The foreign ministry in Tehran says an agreement is being finalized following talks with Oman. Reporter Samir Hasmi in Dubai says Iran denies it's negotiating with the U.S.
9: Iran says it's directly negotiating with Oman and it's not talking to the United States. However, we heard from President Trump earlier this week saying that the U.S. was in talks with Iran and they were also discussing the reopening of the Strait of Hormuz. And he also threatened that this was Tehran's last chance for a deal, otherwise the U.S. would strike them again. And he also said yesterday that he expects the reopening of the Strait of Hormuz to be announced soon in the next few days. And the talks have made progress.
8: At the same time, the U.S. Navy is continuing its blockade of Iranian ports. This is NPR News.
3: Live from WABE News in Atlanta, good morning. I'm Lisa Ram. Governor Brian Kemp threw his support behind Republican nominee for Governor Rick Jackson during their first public appearance.

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5: From WABE in Atlanta, this is Closer Look for Thursday, August 6th. I'm Rose Scott. The candidates to become Georgia's next governor are making their promises to small businesses.
6: I'm coming in to represent people that don't have representation. And a lot of those people that can't afford and so forth like that, it's not, I don't want to just say I care about your pain. I actually want to do something about it.
7: So my truth in this room is not going to be any different than my truth when I'm standing in a room of small business owners, whether I'm in an urban city or rural community.
5: Also this hour, another Georgia city has moved to put a pause on new data center development, adopting a moratorium. And this time, it's Chamblee. I'll speak with Councilmember Jimmy First, who led the effort. Plus, an Atlanta-based legal nonprofit is offering support to immigrant workers as the Trump administration continues its aggressive enforcement. Just ahead, but first, this news.
8: Live from NPR News, I'm Lakshmi Singh. The Turkish government says that an agreement to reopen the Strait of Hormuz may be struck by Iran and the U.S. as soon as today. Turkey has been assisting in the mediation of the talks. The country's foreign minister stated that a deal was necessary to keep oil prices down. Here's NPR's Hadil Alshalchi.
9: Turkish Foreign Minister Hakan Fidan said that, quote, God willing, the negotiations between the United States and Iran to open the Strait of Hormuz will conclude today with what he called good news. Fidan said that the mechanisms by which the critical waterway would open and for how long are issues still being worked on. He said that a 60-day period to allow oil shipments through was being discussed, and that would lead to a permanent agreement between the two countries. Iran said yesterday that it was nearing a deal with Oman to open the Strait of Hormuz, saying it was in talks for at least 3 weeks. On Tuesday, President Trump said that a deal could be reached this week. Hadil Alshalchi, NPR News, Istanbul.
8: A new Reuters-Ipsos poll shows that for the first time in nearly a decade, more people in the U.S. prefer Democrats to Republicans in handling the economy. In a midterm election year, that does not bode well for President Trump, whose agenda depends on Republican allies remaining in control of Congress. NPR's Deepa Shivram reports last night President Trump tried to pitch his economic policies at a Las Vegas, Nevada event.
10: While Trump is on stage saying his economy is a success and at times mocking the idea of affordability, Republicans like Marty O'Donnell, who's running for Congress in this area, are taking a little bit of a different approach. He's trying to argue that life should be more affordable, that one job should be enough to get by. It's actually kind of a similar argument to what Democratic candidates are saying here, too.
8: A Senate committee has voted to hold Dr. Anthony Fauci in contempt of Congress. It's referring him to the Justice Department for possible prosecution for refusing to answer lawmakers' questions last week at a hearing about the origins of COVID. Fauci had invoked his Fifth Amendment right against self-incrimination. The Food and Drug Administration has approved the first flu vaccine to use the same mRNA technology as COVID-19 vaccines. Here's NPR's Rob Stein.
11: The vaccine is called Mflusiva. It was developed by Moderna, the same company that produced one of the two mRNA COVID shots. Research indicates Mflusiva may be more protective than traditional flu shots. It can also be updated to adapt to new strains and produced much more quickly. The fate of the mRNA flu shot had been in doubt because of the Trump administration's hostility towards mRNA vaccines in the wake of the pandemic. In fact, the FDA initially refused to even consider the vaccine. Moderna says the new shot can now be available for the upcoming flu season. Rob Stein, NPR News.
8: U.S. stocks are trading lower with the Dow down 371 points. 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In the world of artificial intelligence, there has been another high-profile case of AI agents going rogue. This time, the AI went off-script and tried to deceive human testers at an AI safety lab in the United Kingdom. NPR's John Ruwitch has details.
12: Britain's government-run AI Security Institute ran cybersecurity tests on Anthropic's Mythos 5 and OpenAI's ChatGPT 5.6 Sol. The institute says AI agents took, quote, deliberate, deceptive actions they had not been asked to take while trying to complete a task that they had been given. Over more than 120 tests, it caught agents attempting different hacks 19 times. In one case, an agent was caught making fake identities so it could access secure systems. The institute says it caught the AI agents and stopped them. Neither AI model is available to the public yet, but the case highlights a growing concern about AI and cybersecurity and adds to a list of incidents where AI has gone off script. Anthropic is a financial supporter of NPR. John Ruwitch, NPR News.
8: UEFA, European soccer's governing body, is doubling down on its threat to boycott FIFA competitions. It says it has lost confidence in FIFA president Gianni Infantino. The dispute erupted after FIFA sought to sell stakes in the World Cup through a commercial subsidiary. After facing intense backlash, FIFA abandoned those plans and apologized. A recall has been issued for jalapenos distributed by Coast Citrus. They are being linked to a nationwide salmonella outbreak. I'm Lakshmi Singh, NPR News in Washington.
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0: From WABE in Atlanta, this is Closer Look. I'm Rose Scott. Coming up on today's program in just a moment, it's an update regarding the Fulton County Board of Commissioners, Atlanta Mayor Andre Dickens, and the Fulton County Jail. Plus, another Georgia city is adopting a moratorium that puts a bit of a pause on the acceptance of any related applications for, guess what? Data centers. This time, it's Chamblee. I'll speak with Councilmember Jimmy First, who led the effort. And then later, how the Atlanta-based legal nonprofit Sir Legal Collaborative is offering support to immigrant workers as the Trump administration continues its very aggressive enforcement. Now, all that's just ahead, but we begin with the candidates to become Georgia's next governor. Democratic nominee Keisha Lance Bottoms and Republican nominee Rick Jackson were in attendance during the Georgia Chamber Congressional Luncheon yesterday. And both candidates say they want Georgia not only to be a great place to do business with, but also, in general, a great place for all Georgians. Here's Keisha Lance Bottoms.
1: So my truth in this room is not going to be any different than my truth when I'm standing in a room of small business owners, whether I'm in an urban city or rural community. I do believe that we work best together. It doesn't have to be an either or proposition. We can be a state that's great for our Fortune 500 companies, where you can thrive, where thousands of people across the state are able to work for our big companies. But we can also be a great state for those small businesses, for those micro businesses, giving them an opportunity to compete.
0: And then Rick Jackson talked about affordability.
2: I'm coming in to represent people that don't have representation. And a lot of those people that can't afford and so forth like that, it's not, I don't want to just say I care about your pain. I actually want to do something about it. And so I have a lot of ideas in order how to get them jobs, lower their costs. If we lower cost of food, lower the taxes, and so forth, those are all affordability issues. But you have to have solutions on solving the problem. And as a business person, I've been doing that my entire life. It's not only in healthcare, but in a lot of different industries that I've invested in over the last 30, 40 years.
0: Now, data centers and healthcare are also among the other topics discussed. Speaking of the upcoming general election, U.S. Senator John Ossoff and his Republican challenger, Congressman Mike Collins, have agreed to a second televised debate. It'll air on October 8th on Gray Media Station, which includes WANF here in Atlanta. Both have already agreed to appear in Atlanta Press Club debate on October 13th. As for the race for governor, Democratic nominee Keisha Lance Bottoms and, of course, Republican nominee Rick Jackson have yet to accept invitations to the same debate. We should note, Closer Look also invited the candidates to appear in a town hall forum. Jackson's campaign has agreed to a one-on-one interview but has yet to confirm a date. We are also awaiting an answer from the Bottoms campaign regarding a one-on-one interview here on Closer Look. We'll keep you posted. Now, as mentioned, the follow-up regarding the Fulton County Commission, the City of Atlanta, and the Fulton County Jail. Last week, you may recall, Atlanta Mayor Andre Dickens sent the commission a letter about a recent majority vote to commit approximately $1.3 billion toward a new Fulton County Jail. Well, the mayor had some harsh words in the letter and even threatened to end an agreement in which 700 detainees were housed at the Atlanta City Detention Center, and is also calling for the board to be more responsive and collaborative toward his neighborhood reinvestment initiative. Let's welcome in now Fulton County Commissioner Dana Barrett, who represents District 3. Thank you for coming in.
3: Thank you so much for having me, Rose.
0: I have your letter here that you sent to the mayor. Let's back up. When you got his letter last week, what were your thoughts?
3: Well, you know, I immediately felt like his letter did not tell the full story. I have been very you know, deep into these numbers for a long time. I sat on the Neighborhood Reinvestment Commission. I'm on Invest Atlanta's board. I'm very aware of what he's trying to do with the neighborhood reinvestment, and I'm very appreciative of that and do think that the county should find a way to work with him. But the letter and the criticism of Fulton County's efforts on the jail felt over the top to me. It was a lot.
0: You talked about what the mayor said. Listen, the city had proposed selling ACDC again, which is the Atlanta City Detention Center, which was valued at $144 million. He was giving y'all a discount for $80 million. You said, not so fast. That wasn't exactly true. I want you to explain it to our listeners why.
3: Well, coincidentally, I had spent about 4 days leading up to that letter coming, evaluating the actual proposal that had been given to the county. And it included a variety of other things. It was, yes, $80 million for ACDC, but only if we invested $200 million in a hospital and extended all the TADs for 30 years.
0: All the TADs.
3: Six of the eight existing current TADs.
0: That's a lot.
3: Yeah, it by my calculations, it's over $1 billion in value, you know, over the 30-year period.
0: Mm-hmm. I asked your fellow commissioner, Marvin Arrington Jr., about it through his lens, and not only just the tone, but the actual words of the letter. Was it really about concerns that you all didn't need to spend $1.3 billion on a new jail, or the tax-based money that could come from Fulton County toward the NRI, and that you all weren't exactly on board with it?
3: Yeah, I mean, it really felt like this was about our, you know, decision not to extend the TADs and not therefore not participate in NRI in the way that the mayor would like. So the timing obviously makes that pretty clear too. His letter came after our vote.
0: Why won't Fulton County, or what is the decision behind, or the thinking behind Fulton County not being able to participate right now in the NRI initiative, or the deal for the mayor in terms of affordable housing?
3: For the TADs. Yeah. I mean, it's really the only way that the county really could participate is through extending the TADs. And the reason that we're not anxious to do that, and by the way, I did not vote for that measure, but I abstained. But I think that the reason we're not anxious to do it is because the TADs have already been in existence, some of them for 20 plus, almost 30 years. Mm-hmm. We made that investment 30 years ago, 20 years ago, whatever it was, expecting to have a return in the now time frame. Mm-hmm. And that return we are going to rely on to address the problems at the jail and some of our other, you know, massive issues like hospitals, like health equity, et cetera.
0: Is there a compromise? We'll get to the jail in a moment, but is there any type of compromise that you would support, or that maybe one you are proposing that you all could participate in the NRI?
3: Well, yes, I do think it has to be decoupled from any conversation about our purchase of ACDC. I think those should be two completely separate conversations. And I don't think this board, or probably even the next one that comes in, does this as a combined deal.
0: Mm-hmm.
3: But yes, I do think, and I've said all along, that if we could have nuanced conversations about each individual TAD, what the needs are, what kind of a payment back to the county we could get so that it's a win-win for everybody, I do think there is a way forward. But, you know, we have to have much more detailed conversations about each individual TAD.
0: You will be coming off the board, but I just want to be clear for on the record, how do you feel about the $1.3 billion for a new jail? Does Fulton County need an absolutely new jail?
3: Well, the $1.3 million that's currently allotted is partially
0: billion.
3: Okay. Is partially for the special purpose building of which is 1,800 beds, and currently the rest of that is for the renovation of Rice Street.
0: Mm-hmm.
3: The reality is we need a new building. I've been a supporter of us having a new jail all along. I agree with the mayor that we are having to address decades of failed leadership when it comes to the jail.
0: Mm-hmm.
3: But there is no alternative other than to address decades of failed leadership. And mm-hmm. that, you know, we are dealing with a building that is falling apart, and it is overcrowded and inhumane, and we have to do something about it.
0: What about ACDC? Is that building, do you feel that building needs, I've heard people say we need to tear it down and there needs to be something else.
3: Well, it is a solution.
0: For an immediate, because you have overcrowding.
3: Yes, and a potential solution that will last us 20 years. Not as long as a new build, mm-hmm. but renovating Rice Street, which is in much better, or sorry, renovating ACDC, which is in much better condition than Rice Street, will last us about 20 years. And that will alleviate, and the mayor is not wrong about this, a lot of cost from Fulton County.
0: The mayor also said that the agreement that you all have with the city in terms of the beds, the housing, that agreement could be in jeopardy. And also I was told by a spokesperson with someone with the city that the cost is going to change per detainee.
3: Yes. So that lease that we currently have ends at the end of this year. And the terms of the current lease say that if we keep people there after December 31st, the price will go from $50 per bed per day to $150 per bed per day. So that would change our annual expense from about $9 million per year to about $27 million per year.
0: Let's back up for a moment, because we've also, in this whole conversation, in all the years that people like me have been covering this, at issue is looking at, if we're talking about overcrowding being a main issue here, how are we addressing those who may not even need to be there, in terms of maybe you bring in partners, But some folks, and who have not even gone to trial, some folks who are just, they couldn't make bail, and efforts to have a solution to address that, because that would also alleviate some of the existing conditions with the jail.
3: Yeah, I think we're all in favor of anything that can lessen the number of people that are in our care in jail. And most of them are pretrial, but but you know, we are working on diversion. We are working with on that with the city. We actually need the city. We need APD to interact more with that, because most of the people in our jail are arrested by APD. They don't, you know, they come from the other jurisdictions, but they are predominantly from Atlanta. That said, it will also require a significant investment in the Fulton County justice system. That has been underfunded for a long time as well. It's something I've been fighting for every year. And I do believe that the new administration coming into Fulton County will look seriously at investing more heavily in our justice system.
0: If it's potentially possible that your tag, your cost for the detainees at ACDC is up to $9 million, someone listening says, well, it makes sense that y'all just go ahead and buy it.
3: We would like to buy it, but we cannot buy a $144 million asset by giving $1.4 billion in value. It's just not a good deal for anybody.
0: You just say, if you want to, if y'all want to sell it for $80 million, we'll take it.
3: That's right.
0: But not,
3: I mean, I can't say that. I'm one commissioner.
0: Right.
3: But in theory, yes, we were, that is much closer to a number.
0: So it's a, it's a bargaining chip that you feel is unfair and unrelated.
3: Yes.
0: You are coming off the commission. So what is your hope then moving forward?
3: Well, I'd like to see us get to a deal on ACDC this month. If we don't, we're going to have to make other decisions, because we cannot afford that $9 million expense per year going to $27 million. So we are considering other options, and we have to make a decision this month on one of those other options if the city is not going to come through.
0: 4 years on the commission. How do you assess your time and what you feel like you were able to accomplish along with your fellow commissioners, and maybe some things that are left that you feel like, well, I wish I could have done that, got that done?
3: Yeah, I think overall it's been a fairly frustrating 4 years. There's been a voting block of four that I am not a part of. Myself and Commissioner Arrington were, and Commissioner Hall when she was there, were not a part of it, and Commissioner Ivory when she was there either. So
0: what do you mean? There's a faction?
3: Oh, yeah. The Chairman Pitts, Commissioner Thorne, Commissioner Ellis, and Vice Chair Abdurrahman have been a team of four for a long time, and the rest of us were not able to really get anything done. So there were some things I was able to get done here and there. Mm-hmm. I was able to get, you know, someone to break out and team with me on a thing or two, but it has been overall very, very frustrating.
0: Why the tension, particularly when a number of you all are of the same political party?
3: You know,
0: and someone listening may say, well, that shouldn't matter, but... let's be clear. It does matter sometimes.
3: Yes. Well,
0: it's politics. I mean, don't send me an email, y'all. Y'all know it's politics. What's the issue?
3: It is absolutely politics. And, you know, unfortunately, I think that the two Democrats in that voting block have opted more to make decisions based on personal power and not really based on the values, the Democratic values, the party values. That's not really what they have been about. And they're probably going to have my head for saying it, but that's just the reality as I see it. And so, you know, I do think the new folks coming in, the dynamics are going to change. And I think we will see a more cohesive board starting in January. Look, I feel like the thing I've been able to do the most is shine a light on a lot of these issues. And I will continue to do that even after my term is over.
0: What's next for you, you think?
3: We shall see.
0: You thinking about it?
3: Oh, yeah. I'm keeping my options open right now. But you will. This is not the last you'll hear from me, Rose.
0: All right. Fulton County Commissioner Dana Barrett, thank you for coming in. I really appreciate it. Thank you for taking the time. I appreciate it.
3: My pleasure.

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0: And Closer Look continues from WABE in Atlanta. I'm Rose Scott. While it's an ever-changing number, we know at least 169 people make up the American workforce, and more than 32 million are immigrants. And it's estimated more than 8 million are undocumented. And that is also the group of workers who are at risk under the Trump administration's very aggressive immigration enforcement. Still, as the U.S. Constitution states, they are guarantees, in other words, fundamental rights to all present within the U.S., regardless of their citizenship or immigration status. Now, Sir Legal Collaborative has made it their mission to defend immigrant workers and make sure they know their rights. So I want to welcome now Lucia Gambino. She's with the Bilingual Workers' Rights Organizer, and Amy Pacheco, Staff Attorney and Founding Advocacy and Communications Fellow. Thank you both for taking the time. I really appreciate it.
1: Of course. Thank you so much for having us.
0: You know, I have asked a lot of people this. In this nation, we have not had a comprehensive immigration plan for decades and decades. And some will say, well, at this point, is it too late? And so, Amy, I'll start with you. When you hear people say, well, why can't we get this done? What goes through your mind?
1: Several things. We have seen... We can get this done. In fact, SOAR Legal was a part of nationwide efforts these last 3 years or so. We were able to do so much with the Biden administration for workers. One of the things being that we were the first organization in the country to secure protection from deportation for immigrant workers and work permits for them through a temporary form of immigration relief for workers involved in labor investigations. The program later became formalized as Deferred Action for Labor Enforcement, or TALE. And we were also part of the effort to push OSHA to become a UNT visa certifying agency in order to secure a more permanent form of relief for workers. And we've kind of slid back. But these are programs that could still come into effect and have impacted so many workers, and not only being able to feel comfortable enough to make complaints against their negligent employers, but also to be able to work and live without the fear of deportation.
0: Lucia, what about you in terms of how far we've come and how far we've got to go in terms of a comprehensive immigration plan?
2: I think that just how it is, the story doesn't end with DALE. The administration changed, and we are dealing with other challenges with the program being somewhat paused. We, and the organizing side, we have launched our worker advisory committee, which consists of these immigrant workers, a lot of them DALE holders. And the program focuses on leadership and organizing skills. The committee is made up of about seven workers. They're worker leaders, many of them who work in the Gainesville poultry processing industry, who had first came to us for help with labor complaints and immigration relief.
0: So I want folks to understand also, too, because I think, and this is the job of someone like me, we have to give credible information. So when folks, I think they hear this term undocumented, that means automatically you are here illegally, technically, but there are so many different circumstances as it relates to work visas and things of that nature. When folks come to you all, what are the main concerns that they have? Is it just that they think because I'm quote, not cited as a citizen, that I am automatically now going to be at risk for deportation, even though I might have these other valid work licenses or what have you? What are you all hearing? Lucia, you can go first.
2: Yes. We definitely hear how these immigration enforcements and workplace raids, even though they're not happening exactly in the location that they're in, they still hear it happening in Georgia, and that has a chilling effect on immigrants. raising panic, raising fear. And this is why we have focused on emergency planning to sort of try to have a plan in place instead of panicking and scrambling during a crisis.
0: Let me stay with you for a moment. When you say have an emergency plan, can you give an example for our listeners?
2: Yes, of course. So that includes creating a list of trusted people you know, who you want to include as an emergency contact, talking through powers of attorney for your kids, for your property,

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1: Begun to tell workers to be a little bit more cautious and not disclose their immigration status, and also try to get workers to organize more and get U.S. citizens and legal permanent residents to be the ones to make some of those complaints on behalf of several workers, where workers are always more powerful together in numbers. And so we are continuing that education of what safety health complaints and look like and how to still try to successfully.
2: Let's see if we can get some clarity also, because we know there have been recent reports about what's called soft raids by ICE. For example, we know in Washington State, this was last month, workers were reportedly lured away from their work site with a van offering free water, and then ICE agents emerged and took them into custody. Is this, you know, someone listening says that's a wow, but are we hearing more incidents like this are occurring? And if you're an employer, do you have to allow ICE on your property, in your workplace?
1: This is definitely occurring, and more so for day laborers. We have heard instances of that. And the thing that's important to remember here is to have conversations with your coworkers, employers, regarding private and public spaces. ICE cannot enter private locations without a judicial warrant. Mm-hmm. So we educate workers on knowing the difference between an administrative ICE warrant and a judicial warrant.
2: Well let me stop you there. Mm-hmm. Educate our listeners on the difference if they don't know.
1: Definitely recommend checking out our social media for like an actual picture to compare, but an administrative warrant, it usually has it says warrant for arrest, and has the Department of Homeland Security at the very top, or ICE, and a judicial warrant is specifically signed by a judge. Mm-hmm. And it has to be so specific in terms of the location that ICE can enter and search, specific to a person. So if there is no signature from a judge, that is not valid.
2: So a judicial warrant is an official court order. Is that correct?
1: Yes.
2: Lucia, you all, both your organizations, you know, you are on the ground, you're working with folks. And I want listeners to understand the impact this has on families. What you all see when a worker is taken in custody, the impact on their families, and also, you know, the community, because a lot of times we know that community is important. So you may have a cluster of folks from certain backgrounds and heritage and cultures that live together. What is that impact like?
3: Yeah, we see it firsthand when we accompany our clients to biometric appointments. Often have family members, visiting family members who have day jobs, day responsibilities, where they have to take off and be present for the family member who has an appointment. But even just when having these trainings, a lot of the time the families join, because they themselves have seen the impact of the dangers and the health and safety concerns in the plants. So a lot of them have joined our trainings, and a lot of them are not even in the workforce yet, but they are still impacted by all this because they are their parents. And so I have seen it, in doing trainings on biometrics, but I'm going to pass it to Amy a little bit more, since she works closely with these families as well.
2: Amy?
1: Yes, that's the thing. It doesn't just affect individuals. It affects entire families, entire communities. And we really try to take a holistic approach in analyzing the risk, not just of our clients, but taking a look at their families, because a lot of them are in mixed status families. So while some are undocumented, others might be U.S. citizens, might have legal permanent residence.

0: residency. And a lot of the times we see U.S. citizen children, for example, having to step up and drive parents around, do groceries, because folks are scared to go out, and, you know, are having to take taxis to, to work and things of that sort. So it affects every facet of life.
1: Before we let you all go, how are you all are a nonprofit? We know that it's tight times from someone who works for a nonprofit as well. How are y'all doing?
0: It's definitely been tough. There has been a cut in funding all across the board for organizations doing this type of work. We are definitely still trying to look for sources of funding. But it's difficult because regardless of funding, you know, this stuff is still happening.
1: What do you want to add, Lucia?
2: I want to add that also we are relying more on mutual aid and the community volunteer work outside of Gainesville. The mutual aid, we have launched our worker solidarity fund, which has been pretty successful at aiding us at even purchasing supplies for workers to stay safe at work. So it's on our website if anybody's interested. But
1: I do have a question from a listener who says, Rose, your guest mentioned advocacy in terms of fellow employees. How can we best support our fellow employees who may be dealing with this? Lucia?
2: So something that, for example, we noted is that for filing labor complaints, a good way is to step up for your immigrant coworkers and be the face of that complaint. Try to speak up, especially even if you're being favored because of your status.
1: What do you want to add to that, Amy?
0: Yes, definitely that. And I think just be informed also on your rights. We have several posts regarding the different labor laws that apply and the different ways that we're protected. So definitely if we're able to work in numbers and have those conversations and organize, we're more powerful together.
1: And also, what is your message to businesses in terms of how they can be helpful or even if they have concerns or not even sure about what the law is or what their protections are? What's your message to them, Amy?
0: Well, there are programs through OSHA, for example, the Occupational Safety and Health Administration, that where you can have someone kind of come in and kind of counsel. So there are resources out there for businesses to take advantage of and list a lot of these rights and ways to stay in compliance and what needs to be recorded, for example, when injuries happen. So a lot of that will be on the Department of Labor's website directly. But I think also just listening to workers is important and hearing their concerns.
1: And then, Lucia, I'll give you the last word.
2: Just what Amy said, listening to workers. This is a time for business owners to step up as allies and recognize that they have the responsibility to identify that they are using the proper judicial warrant before they let anybody in, and realize that they have the responsibility and also the power to say yes or no to entry. So this is their time to step in.
1: All right. From the Sir Legal Collaborative, Lucia Gambino, the bilingual workers' rights organizer, and Amy Pacheco, staff attorney and founding advocacy and communications fellow. Thank you both for coming in and providing such good information. I really appreciate it.
0: Thank you so much.

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1: I'm Anthony Brooks. The Trump administration is making it harder for people to claim asylum in the U.S., and a recent Supreme Court decision supported the policy of turning people away at the border. It's closing many pathways for people fleeing persecution. We'll look at the state of asylum in the U.S. next time on Here and Now.
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0: And Closer Look continues from WABE in Atlanta. I'm Rose Scott. Now, if this was Sesame Street, the words of the day would be data centers. Got that? Like I did that, Sawyer? Data centers. Sawyer gave me a thumbs up. No? A thumbs down? It was corny. You can turn your mic on. It was corny, Sawyer.
1: It was, I'm just not a big fan of data centers.
0: Meanwhile, every state, county, and city is different when it comes to data center regulations. The city of Chambly borders Brookhaven, Dunwoody, and Doraville. It's located in DeKalb County. It's a nice little town. I've been there. Recently on the program, I spoke with DeKalb County Commissioner Ted Turry. Now, there's a moratorium on new data centers in DeKalb County through March 2027. Now, he says, listen, they need this time to advocate for an independent environmental and health study to examine the potential impacts of, guessed it, data centers.
2: So I'm still advocating. My agenda is still live on the agenda next 2 weeks for an independent environmental and health study.
0: But it's already failed, right? Do you have the votes for that?
2: It failed approval. It's still on the agenda. I know. Local government is very convenient. It's bureaucratic. It's Robert's Rules of Order. It hasn't been removed from the agenda yet, thankfully.
0: Right. But it gives you time to maybe go back. And as you all are debating this, are you going to have new information to maybe get some votes your way this time?
2: I think we're getting new information all the time. You know, the thing that came up just a few months ago was the heat island impact of large data centers. I didn't know anything. I thought noise and like water issues were the main issues. Then Arizona State came out and said it's up to 4 degrees hotter in the immediate 1,700 square feet or a third of a mile from a large data center. So a neighborhood literally could be 4 degrees hotter. Can you imagine this heat wave right now if your neighbor was 4 degrees hotter?
0: Well, Atlanta has heat islands, so we're very well aware of that. So that's why you want an independent study for all this, in addition, an environment impact and all that.
2: Yeah, there's a lot of money involved here. This is, you know, $1 trillion, you know, Wall Street bet. And so there's a ton of money out here. And when there's folks coming to town making big promises with lots of money, we should be very, very skeptical and not believe everything that we're told from the interest groups that are trying to make the money off of these developments.
0: Now, all of this comes as the city of Chambly is closely monitoring what they're doing in DeKalb County, and they've adopted their own moratorium. So joining me now is Chambly at-large Councilmember Jimmy First, who spearheaded the measure. Councilman First, thanks. Welcome to the program.
3: Thanks for having me, Rose. Happy to be here.
0: When I spoke with Commissioner Ted Turry earlier, he said, you know, Rose, I really didn't know much about data centers. I've had to do my own research. What did you know about data centers before? I would say maybe the last couple of years when it's really been, you know, this hot button issue here.
3: Look, we're learning like everybody else. You know, this has become a hot button issue, as you just said, and we are slowly watching all this data come out and understanding what it means. I can tell you what I know is that our residents have major concerns around this, and they've asked me at every single meeting I've had in the last year and a half to take action on the area that we control, which is 7.9 square miles.
0: Oh, to that point, because someone listening may say, well, we love City of Chambly, but, and pardon my language here, it ain't that big. So is this a problem that you all are getting ahead of, or you just anticipate? Because we keep hearing it with data centers. Now, they could be any size, but of late, you know, these proposals are very, very massive. So do y'all have room? Do you not want to admit where it is in case somebody's
3: listening?
0: No,
3: I'm happy to admit where it is. It's interesting to ask about that because New York City, the most dense area in the United States, is seeing data centers pop up. And also on top of that, it's the most expensive properties in the United States. So if they're able to build data centers in that kind of environment, they can build in our small little square of the metro.
0: Is there an area that you have some concern about that you're willing to?
3: Yeah, absolutely. The last 30 years, we've been fighting to move away from industrial into where we are today in the service industry. And that there's a lot of square foot of office and industrial spaces still exist in Chambly today. In fact, right behind City Hall, we have about 100,000 square feet.
0: I know exactly where that is.
3: Yeah. That used to be the Chargrill factory.
0: Yeah.
3: What's keeping that from becoming a data center? And I'll let you know that I don't want to look at a data center from City Hall every single day.
0: And your building is beautiful. The architecture of that City Hall is very
3: I appreciate that. Yeah. It's very.
0: You didn't do it. You're taking credit for.
3: I was there when it got opened. So I'll take credit for it.
0: But it's a beautiful building.
3: Yeah, absolutely. I appreciate the people that came in front of us that had the vision in front of me, I should say, that I was able to do that. And that harkens back to our history of being industrial and being a mercantile town. And you look at that, it looks like that.
0: You've said folks have come to you and they have concerns. And all those concerns just because of the energy consumption, water, you're having to educate yourself as well and then listen to your constituents. But I'm curious, in this moment, though, are you maybe looking at, is there a way to have a compromise? Because some say they do bring revenue for a city.
3: I would say that's a Faustian agreement, because while you have that data or you have that influx of cash in the upfront, you're there for 30 years with the impacts from an environmental standpoint, and that's water consumption, noise. Ted Terry, who was talking about heat, which I just learned about sitting here today.
0: Mm-hmm.
3: So there's a lot of downstream impacts that in a rural community, that might make sense for them. But in a urban community such as Chamblee, where we are full and we are built out, mm-hmm. and we have a dense urban environment, does not make sense for us.
0: And you have a lot of beautiful green space as well.
3: We do.
0: Let's talk about this moratorium. It's only 180 days.
3: Mm-hmm.
0: So what is taking place during this time? What are you all doing on the council?
3: We're being conscientious observers of what DeKalb County is doing. As you've heard, there's a little infighting at DeKalb County. So they're taking this slowly. So we want to take it slowly. And if they're ready to rip the Band-Aid off, we'll go ahead and lift our moratorium. But again, we have to do what's best for Chamblee. And that could lead up to even prohibition of data centers within Chamblee, because it just might not make sense for us.
0: Really?
3: Mm-hmm.
0: So an all-out ban?
3: It could be.
0: Is everyone on the council in favor of that?
3: Well, I got to thank the council for approving unanimously this moratorium. The 180 days gives us more time to look at this from all angles and get the council aligned on how we want to move forward. Now, the prohibition's where my head's at. Doesn't mean it's where the rest of the city council is.
0: Because that's a heavy word when you mention prohibition.
3: Up to, but not including. To,
0: right. So, and you heard Commissioner Ted Terry talk about a study.
3: Mm-hmm.
0: Are you all going to have a study as well? Or are you all taking the lead on just doing it yourself and getting as much information as you can? And is that enough?
3: So we do what we call R&D at the city of Chamblee, whereas we look at other cities that have already done the work and mm-hmm. spent the money and take all those and pick the pieces that work for us and implement them in the policy that we'll present in the next 180 days. We don't have the budget that a city or a county like DeKalb has.
0: Mm-hmm.
3: So we're going to follow them. If they come and they do this independent study, of course, we're going
0: to
3: learn from
0: that. Because feasibility studies can run up to $1 million.
3: And our total budget in a year is $100 million. So if that tells you what percentage that would be, that it's a tremendous amount of money. And so we'll watch other cities. There's plenty of conversations you alluded to earlier about this, and we're going to learn from those studies.
0: Part of the issue with DeKalb County is that there's a lot of unincorporated mm-hmm. DeKalb County. Now, we should know in Chamblee, you all, your little area is all Chamblee. You don't border or you don't intersect with any unincorporated areas, do you?
3: On our east side, we have a vast majority of the east side is on 85. On the other side of it, it is unincorporated DeKalb County.
0: But it's not part of Chamblee.
3: It's not part of Chamblee, okay. No.
0: But you can't control what happens there. So,
3: we cannot.
0: You can. Does that concern you if a data center pops up there?
3: You know, wise people say control what you can control. Mm-hmm. Like I said earlier, all I can control is the 7.9 square miles that we have in front of us. And I'm going to make sure that our residents have or not have data centers that make sense for the city of Chamblee.
0: And so obviously you all have the authority as a city. And we know that the county has an authority in terms of unincorporated. And then mm-hmm. the state can pass different sets of legislation. What concerns do you have from a state level that you're hoping will help cities like Chamblee and not? Because if the state of Georgia makes a deal and then they come to you and say, look, Chamblee, now we've made this deal, is that something you fear?
3: It is something I fear every day. As you just said, it's the marble cake of governments, and we are the lowest piece of that totem pole. And we're beholden to the powers above us. And there's things we can't control, but we can write letters, have great relationships with our representatives at the Gold Dome and with the county, and hoping it could leverage those relationships to be able to help influence those decisions.
0: I have a listener who says, well, since Chamblee is so small, ask the councilman if he is in agreement that perhaps if there was a different source to operate these, would he be in favor of? Now, we can talk all day about people have talked about solar and listen, I'm not an expert on that. So mm-hmm. maybe that's something you're going to look into, but let's be clear. Are you in favor of any compromise, or you just don't want data centers in Chamblee?
3: My visceral reaction to that is I don't want any. But again, I work with six other, there's six of us on the council, including mm-hmm. the mayor, and we have to come to a compromise on that. I can say, what I do know is our citizens have said they want us to take a pause. They want us to look at this, and they want to do what is best from an environmental standpoint and the quality of life aspect of that as well.
0: So are there any data centers in Chamblee right now operating?
3: There is none.
0: None.
3: And that was why we want to take the moratorium. So just to signal to everybody that we're going to take a long, hard look at this.
0: Are there any current applications, or have you had applications for any data
3: centers? We haven't, but this is the best time to put the moratorium in mm-hmm. to let people know that it is something we're looking at, and we're going to put boundaries around how we implement data centers if we do it all.
0: Chamblee has changed a lot since mm-hmm. I moved to the region. How do you see the city of Chamblee? If someone says, well, the city of Chamblee is a blank city, what do you say?
3: I say it's a urban environment with that still is a small city. As I've mentioned multiple times, we are a very small city, but we do have a large population. Estimates are around about 40,000 now. We were the fastest growing city mm-hmm. in DeKalb County. We're the second or third fastest growing city in Georgia in the last 10 years. And we're very proud of that.
0: So what industry or sector do y'all want? Would you welcome?
3: Well, we do have the airport that's right mm-hmm. there. And it just makes sense for us to welcome more aerospace industry around that. Mm-hmm. And that is something that our economic development team is looking at right now, to how can we attract more businesses. For instance, Wheels Up opened up their headquarters mm-hmm. in downtown Chamblee. We're very proud of that.
0: Would you want to annex some of that unincorporated?
3: There has been conversations about that. It's not dead, but mm-hmm. it's not something that I'm prepared to put my capital behind. It's not a fun process. A lot of conversation happens with our residents, and like anything, it gets into two camps, the pros and the cons. And we have bigger things we're looking at right now other than annexation.
0: Like what?
3: Data centers. It's the first one. economic development. Yeah. That's our most important thing to us.
0: But I had the same conversation with the new mayor for the city of Mapleton. I talked to the new mayors out in South Fulton. Everybody says economic development. Mm-hmm. And it's going to, how you define that, it's going to be different in depending on the city.
3: Yeah.
0: So, you know.
3: And economic development for me means building out more parks, green space, and specifically our trail system. Mm-hmm. We would love to have a Beltline-like trail system within St. Chamblee, and I'm happy that...
0: Can that generate revenue for you all, though?
3: Absolutely, absolutely.
0: By putting businesses on there?
3: Absolutely. So right now, at the one part of our rail trail, we have a Block and Drum, which is a very well-respected business as bar, restaurant kind of feel to it, their own distillery. And then we have a bunch of businesses at the end of there. And I can tell you, we have Peachtree Boulevard that runs right through our middle of our city. And mm-hmm. our residents want to have that connection, be able to walk from their single-family homes into our downtown.
0: Matter of fact, I have a listener who says, Rose, I live in Chamblee, and I need more affordable housing mm-hmm. for seniors.
3: Absolutely. We have been working on that. And the one thing that I didn't realize when I got into office 5 years ago is the three conversations I'll be having the most conversations about are housing, and more housing. Mm-hmm. And we're looking at right now ways of opening our code up to allow for college clusters, more of that affordable housing. I'm proud to say that we have three affordable housing developments that are working right now, coming out of the ground. We partner with Mercy Housing. They have their second one that's coming out, this multi-generational that's on Claremont Road. And right behind that, we approved last year another project that affordable housing. And lastly, we just having conversations with our developers about bringing those college clusters and those mm-hmm. smaller footprints that makes sense, especially around the airport where the land's cheaper and it makes more sense from an economic standpoint.
0: In terms of folks who might be experiencing homelessness in Chamblee, Georgia, I don't know if it's a huge issue, but whether it's one or 100 mm-hmm. or 1,000, someone, if they are experiencing homelessness, you all, how do you feel about Chamblee in terms of having resources or partners to help with those who are unhoused?
3: So we have St. Vincent de Paul in our city, along with Mercy Housing and Mercy Care, which all help with that that part of the population. And we know we need those services. We don't have the ability to, from an economic standpoint, to be able to furnish a lot of those. Mm-hmm. But we do know DeKalb has some money, and we're working with them to help stand up some of those programs.
0: Well, because the extended stay mm-hmm. hotels, which Chamblee has, that has mm-hmm. also been an issue for some. I don't know if you've looked into it. I don't know if it's an issue in Chamblee, but you do have extended you know, estate hotels mm-hmm. where some people use as their residence. And there's been some cities that say we need to have regulations that if you stay, you cannot stay longer than X amount of days. How do you feel about that?
4: Again, it goes back to housing first. If you don't give people the ability to have even that housing, it might not be the best housing, but it is something that gets them off the streets. And look, mm-hmm. it's a cycle of stink once you start looking at...
0: A cycle of what?
4: Stink, as I okay. like to call it. I use other words for that. So when somebody becomes...
0: I want you to explain that, yeah.
4: So it's a flywheel. Right. Okay. So when somebody might miss a paycheck and they're out on the street for one day.
0: Sure.
4: And what I've learned over the last 5 years about the unhoused community is that they have a lot of belongings with them. They don't want to lose. And all mm-hmm. of a sudden, the next thing that they know is that they're getting onto drugs to stay up at night. So they're not getting so they can watch their belongings is the word I'd say.
0: That's quite a scenario. That's not for everybody.
4: Though. It's not for everybody, but those are the things when you get into these kind of positions, it opens your eyes and you have more conversations with people. But then
0: these are some people's situations.
4: It's some people's.
0: Because for some people, they just can't afford a place.
4: And that goes back to the housing right. first mentality. Okay. I'm a big fan of that. And that's why we're working with all these nonprofits to spin up these affordable housing developments.
0: What has been eye-opening for you in your time as a councilman?
4: It goes back to the housing conversation yeah. and the housing conversation. Again, I never thought going in to this. I ran on a green platform.
0: Mm-hmm, I remember.
4: It never came up that's about unhoused other than it being a quality of life issue. But mm-hmm. Going back to the flywheel and everything I was talking about getting addicted to drugs, once you miss that one paycheck, it's such a depth and breadth to this whole conversation. Mm-hmm. I was just using that as an example, but they're unhoused veterans. When you start just looking at the demographics there, like where you start, how you start, where you get the money from. It's been very eye-opening for me, and that's why we're working with the other organizations.
0: Well, and listen, you know this, the face of poverty is not what people may think mm-hmm. it is. It's going to be a different situation. And listen, a lot of folks are one paycheck away from experiencing being unhoused themselves.
4: Yeah, I just want to touch on that real quick. A lot of these unhoused are actually fully employed, mm-hmm. and they just can't afford the housing. So that's where we're trying to help in the city of Chamblee.
0: And instead of you saying... You can put maybe some housing where a data center could go. Is that what you're saying?
4: I think it would be much better use.
0: One question from a listener says, Rose, I love Chamblee. I live there. I love the green space. Do not change it.
4: We are not. We're expanding, actually. Last year, 2 years ago, actually, we passed a trail and parks bond at 81%. So our residents want that. So we have $30 million we're playing with right now.
0: Now, you said you want a Beltline-like mm-hmm. experience there. Now, the Beltline is great. I love it. I walked the Beltline, but you know it's had some issues. So if you're talking about adding housing and, you know, small businesses, you know, that's got to take – are you looking at what's happening with – Atlanta, how we've developed?
4: Absolutely. Being conscientious observers and making sure that we don't fall into some kind of pitfalls and some other projects.
0: Will you ban scooters?
4: Actually, something that's on the agenda next week. Next month, actually.
0: I'm going to get an email. What do you think about electric? I don't want to ban scooters. I just want them to slow down on the Beltline.
4: That's exactly how I'm looking at it, is we have a trail system, and I just want to make sure that we're not having 60-mile-an-hour motos going down there, and it's 20 miles or less.
0: I'm going to get an email. Thank you so much. Thank you so much for that. Chamblee Councilman Jimmy First, thank you so much for coming in. Not bad for your first interview, huh?
4: I appreciate if you're going easy on me.
0: I don't know if I went easy. And that's it for this edition of Closer Look. Our producers are LaShawn Hudson and Daniel Rizel. Tiffany Griffith is our supervising producer. Our engineer is Sawyer Vanderberth. A reminder, let us know your thoughts on today's program or any other. Send me an email, community@wabe.org. And yes, we are back. It's the big 40 for Dragon Con. It's also the big 250 for America. So we will highlight both with our annual live broadcast from the Pop Culture Convention. It's really easy to sign up and it's free. wabe.org/events. This will take place on Thursday, September 3rd at 12 p.m. It's going to be a lot of fun. And yes, Councilman, I'm going to dress up.
4: I love that.
0: I'm not going to give it away. This is WABE 90.1 FM in HD1 Atlanta. I'm Rose Scott.

0: From WHYY in Philadelphia, I'm Terry Gross with Fresh Air. Today, like the character in her new novel, Claire V. Watkins lives in the Mojave Desert, in an area now being developed by an energy company wreaking havoc on the ecosystem. She says that when you live in the desert, death is always close by.
1: It does make you feel like, oh, I could die out here. We're really not that far away, you know. Your car overheats, you're on the side of the road, and it's 120 degrees, there will be buzzards circling.
0: Her previous novel drew on the memoir by her father, Paul Watkins. He was a teenager when he joined the Manson family. We'll talk about her father, how becoming a mother pushed her in the opposite direction she expected, solitude versus loneliness, and more. Later, TV critic David Bianculli reviews the new series, Furious. First news.
2: Live from NPR News in Washington, I'm Lakshmi Singh. Dr. Anthony Fauci, one of the most prominent figures in the U.S. response to the coronavirus pandemic, is being held in contempt of Congress for refusing to answer questions at a hearing last week over COVID's origins. Fauci invoked the Fifth in light of threats that he might still be legally exposed to GOP-led prosecution despite the preemptive pardon he was granted under the Biden administration. NPR's Eric McDaniel reports on a response from Fauci's attorney.
3: I actually just got a statement from his attorney, a guy named David Schertler. He said, quote, today's partisan committee vote is a crude political stunt intended to punish Dr. Fauci for exercising his constitutional rights, end quote. Schertler also said Paul has proclaimed that Fauci should be prosecuted and put in prison for years. And the attorney said, quote, Dr. Fauci has committed no crime.
2: NPR's Eric McDaniel reporting. Patients with alcohol and drug-related illnesses are struggling to get medical care in the United States. New reporting by NPR finds bias among healthcare workers is a major hurdle. Here's NPR's Brian Mann.
4: Addiction is one of the most common treatable illnesses in the U.S., but federal data shows more than 80% of people with substance use disorders never get treatment. NPR interviewed more than a dozen medical experts and reviewed research and found that many doctors and nurses are uncomfortable treating these patients. Dr. Judy Chertok studies addiction care at the University of Pennsylvania.
5: It's so jarring that that is accepted by so many.
4: Federal data shows roughly 250,000 U.S. deaths every year are linked to alcohol and street drugs. Prescription medications proven to help reduce substance use are available. Research shows the vast majority of U.S. clinicians never offer patients those treatments. Brian Mann, NPR News.
2: The Federal Communications Commission has voted to lift a more than 20-year-old cap on the share of U.S. television households that a single company can reach. Current rule blocks a company from owning broadcasting stations that combine reach more than 39% of U.S. households. President Trump has again threatened to launch big strikes on Iran if there is no agreement. But as NPR's Frank Langfitt reports, some Israelis and Palestinians say they're tired of being whipsawed by Trump's accounts.
6: Leon Meir fears a sudden U.S. attack on Iran will trigger Iranian missile strikes here in Israel.
7: We don't know how our lives will be changed based on a single tweet.
8: How does that make you feel?
7: Like a small, insignificant grain of sand.
6: Meanwhile, in the West Bank, Hussam Shamlawi, a cabbie, says Trump's repeated claims of opening the Strait of Hormuz has hurt his credibility in the region. He says when Iranians say they're in control, the media eyewitnesses, they all know this is true. President Trump said Tuesday a deal with Iran could come this week, but Iran says it's in negotiating with Oman and denies talking to the U.S. Frank Langfitt, NPR News, in Tel Aviv and the West Bank.
2: This is NPR News. Authorities in New Mexico are investigating possible crimes committed by the late convicted sex offender Jeffrey Epstein at his ranch outside Santa Fe. Katerina Barton has more on what investigators have uncovered so far.
9: The more than 100-page report draws largely on the Epstein files and court documents. The commission says that there is evidence that Epstein abused at least 5 unidentified women and girls at the ranch and potentially 30 others. The commission cites indications law enforcement missed chances to investigate. Rachel Benavides, an Epstein survivor, spoke to this at a public hearing at New Mexico's Capitol.
10: This is a cycle of reports being made and ignored by the very people who are supposed to protect American citizens.
9: On top of this, the New Mexico Attorney General is suing the U.S. Department of Justice for more information about Epstein's activities at Zorro Ranch. For NPR News, I'm Katerina Barton in Santa Fe, New Mexico.
2: The food brand giant W.K. Kellogg says it'll strip its cereals of all artificial coloring a year ahead of schedule by the end of 2026. Kellogg announced today it has identified fruit and vegetable-based juices that can replace synthetic dyes. Last week saw a slight increase in the number of people to file for unemployment assistance. The Labor Department says applications reached 199,000. The previous week's figure was revised up by 1,000. I'm Lakshmi Singh, NPR News in Washington.
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0: This is Fresh Air. I'm Terry Gross. Like the main character in her new novel, Claire V. Watkins lives in the Mojave Desert near Death Valley. Also like in the novel, the desert around her is being developed by an energy company for solar energy. Solar might sound like clean energy, great, but solar on this grand scale is wreaking havoc on the desert ecosystem. Like many frontier territories, the desert attracts misfits, loners, drifters, and as Watkins puts it, weirdos. In the new novel, each of those types is represented in a small community of people protesting the, quote, green energy gold rush. But really, what can they do? What power do they have to defeat a corporate project already underway? Is protest futile, delusional, self-serving? There's a lot of questions this novel raises. Like, how can a mother decide to live in the desert when her ex-husband and child have moved across the country for a better job and better schools? How has Rose, the new novel's protagonist, been shaped by having had a mother, father, and stepfather who were each addicted to alcohol or drugs? 12-step programs have always been part of her life as a witness or participant. Watkins' new novel is titled Yellow Pine. That's also the name of the solar desert project in the book. Her previous novel, I Love You But I've Chosen Darkness, is her most autobiographical book and quotes from the memoir My Life with Charles Manson by her father, Paul Watkins. The cover describes Paul Watkins as Manson's number two man. His role was procuring teenage girls, recruiting them to join the Manson family. Claire was six when her father died of cancer. In reviewing her new novel, former Washington Post book critic Ron Charles wrote, "Among the swelling collection of books confronting our imperiled planet, Claire V. Watkins' fiction remains defiantly alive. Her stories and novels are rooted in the American West, that awesome expanse of dunes and deserts that uninformed observers would call empty, where life has adapted to the damning conditions of heat and drought. Watkins finds characters burned away to their elemental anxieties and desires." Claire V. Watkins, welcome to Fresh Air.
1: Thanks, Terry. Happy to be here.
0: Happy to have you. So it's too hot, I would imagine, to be in the desert during the summer. So where are you staying for the summer?
1: Yeah, it is too hot. I'm staying in Orange County. I split my time between there and the desert. I think this is the first summer of my life that I haven't spent significant time out in the Mojave. So, yeah, it's a bit sad.
0: Can you describe the part of the desert that you live in and what the environment is like?
1: Sure. I live in the eastern Mojave Desert, about halfway between Las Vegas and Death Valley, in a little town called Tecopa, where I grew up. It's not for everybody. It's about 100 people.
0: That will be the understatement of the interview.
1: Yeah, it's for about 100 people, you know, and it's really beautiful, just like staggeringly gorgeous landscape and scenery, huge, huge mountain ranges. There's a little river that goes through the town, the Amargosa River. It's mostly underground, a subterranean river, but it surfaces in these hot springs, and there's just this like explosion of life around the river.
0: What kind of life?
1: Well, pretty much anything you can imagine. Birds, bats, insects. Each hot spring has a lot of endemic species, so living creatures that only live right there. Each of them has a little pupfish. Most charismatically, probably desert tortoises, and then less charming creatures like gigantic black biting horseflies. It's a very alive, very biodiverse place.
0: So where you described, it's also around where you grew up, and it's also mm-hmm. where the main character of your new novel lives. So now I want you to describe how it's being developed.
1: Yes, so the vast majority of land in this part of the country is public land. So it's owned by, in theory, all of us, but it's administered by the federal government. And it has been sort of in the crosshairs, I would say, of what boosters like to call the green energy gold rush. So it's extremely sunny. It's a good place for solar development, in theory, for that reason. It's also kind of being besieged by other types of energy development, like geothermal and mining. I mean, mining has been happening out there for a really long time, although the scale is getting bigger and bigger. The aquifer has been pretty dramatically depleted, and you know, there's not a lot of water in this area to begin with in the best of times. So the natural resources are really being pushed to the brink in a pretty dramatic way. And there's been a long, long history of environmental injustice. You know, yellow pine, and where I live, is not far from the Nevada test site where the federal government detonated almost 1,000 nuclear bombs until 1992, when I was about in the third grade. So it's a place that's been like treated like a wasteland for a really long time. And that story has been very cooperative and convenient for extraction and exploitation of the natural resources. So I was worried that while I feel really convinced that we need to decarbonize the economy and the need for renewable energy is obvious to me, I was really concerned that there would be some really serious sacrifices being made that didn't seem right to me or fair, and that I don't think will actually help us transition off of fossil fuels.
0: So in the novel, there's a small group of protesters who want to stop this development of the desert. But the novel really does ask the question, like, what's the point? They're not going to win. There aren't a lot of people around to watch. There's not a lot of media around to report it. They're in the desert. So what are your thoughts about that?
1: Well, yeah, I think at one point they say, you know, it's not a blockade because we're not delusional. But they are still very principled. You know, they can tell that this is wrong. And so it, I think, is a matter of morality, taking action, even though you don't have a real grounded expectation of being successful. I think there's still value in the action to watch and witness and be able to say that you saw what was there. I mean, that's what drove me out to Yellow Pine, was that I wanted to be able to say that I saw it before it was gone. And I guess I kind of just feel like if you only engage in an action that you're certain is going to be successful, that's pretty cowardly, really. You know, I mean, we want to be strategic and effective as activists, but there's no guarantee in any of this stuff. And that doesn't mean it's not still a worthwhile way to spend your life.
0: As you mentioned, you grew up near where there are a lot of atom bomb tests, and also near where there's a big disposal site for nuclear waste.
1: Yes.
0: So how aware of that were you when you were growing up?
1: I was painfully aware of it. I was, I don't remember a time when I ever didn't know about Yucca Mountain, that nuclear repository that you're referring to. I mean, and that's another win. You know, there's a lot of very gnarly waste going into that mountain today, but not nuclear waste, because of people stood up and said no, you know. So, yeah, I my parents were involved in activism against nuclear testing and against Yucca Mountain and against water projects. And I remember feeling really hurt by it as a kid, feeling like, so they think that's okay to do to me? Like, I'm just a kid, you know? It made me feel like we were expendable people, or that we didn't matter. I mean, that's the story usually of this type of exploitation, is like there's no one there anyway. It's a empty place, you know, and that it's already dead. And that's a really confusing thing to be told when you're a lively kid who, you know, I understood that that was wrong and I didn't deserve it. And no one does. And yeah, I had a sense of clarity about it that I don't really think has gone away.
13: Were you able to hear the blast go off? Like, did you know when it was happening? And were you warned by the government when it was happening?
1: So by the time I came along, the detonations were underground. They were happening in a subterranean way, which was ostensibly better because it wouldn't be, you know, releasing
13: directly into the atmosphere. Yeah.
1: Exactly. Yeah. But the problem is, of course, that's where the water is. There is underground.
13: Oh, right.
1: Yeah. So no, I didn't hear them or see them. My mom had, as a kid, she would go up on the roof of her trailer. She told me stories about going up there, and they would put like sunglasses on to be safe.
13: Oh, God.
1: You know? And yeah, my grandma worked in casinos, and atomic tourism was like a part of our life.
13: What's atomic tourism?
1: Atomic tourism is the most amazing coping mechanism that the people of Southern Nevada came up with to deal with the fact that their own government was bombing them. It was a phenomenon where people would come to Vegas to watch the detonations, and people would dress up as like atomic bomb girls. There were showgirls who had like mushroom cloud headdresses, and there would be parties to like bomb detonation watch parties up high in the casinos. There's still a lot of like, I don't know, it's almost like the culture sort of metabolized this like ghastly, like deeply wrong phenomenon into a tourism gimmick. It's incredible.
13: It is incredible. Yeah. You have cancer in the family, maybe as a result of it. Like, you write that your father probably died from the mining or from the atom bomb tests.
1: This is the thing with environmental injustice, which is kind of a wonky academic phrase. But the way I understand it is it means you get less life, you know, that there are some people who get more time on this earth than others. Some people are expendable in this model that we have, and we think we can kind of cordon it off. It's what activists are talking about when they talk about a sacrifice zone. We have this myth in America, I think, that like we can do this stuff elsewhere. Like, war is something we do elsewhere, and but we do it to ourselves too. You know, when we hurt the land and the air and the water, we're hurting ourselves. So yeah, he could have got it from a number of shenanigans, but at the end of the day, he only lived to be 40 years old.
13: Well, let me reintroduce you here. If you're just joining us, my guest is Clara Vaye Watkins, and her new novel is called Yellow Pine. We'll be right back. This is Fresh Air.
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13: This is Fresh Air. Let's get back to my interview with novelist Clara Vaye Watkins. Her new novel is called Yellow Pine. So you describe how living in the desert means living with death all around you. And I want to say that I grew up with Westerns on TV and Westerns in the movies. And one of like the common themes, one of the common plot points in Westerns is that somebody's kind of trekking through the desert and they're lost and they're parched and they're on the verge of death and buzzards are flying overhead. Or the villain has dragged the hero into the desert and left him or her there to die, and they're parched and, you know, starving and buzzards are flying overhead. So I don't think that's what you mean when you say there's death all around you in the desert. So what do you mean? What is dying all around you?
1: Well, it's not that dissimilar from those tropes, you know. I think to be a small, you know, barely upright, hairless mammal walking around in that climate can be really scary, and it does make you feel like, oh, I could die out here, you know. It's not, we're really not that far away, you know. Your air conditioning, your car overheats. You're on the side of the road and it's 120 degrees. There will be buzzards circling. And I think there's something primal and immediate about that. And I think I was exposed to it mostly because my mom ran this little museum and rock shop on the edge of Death Valley. And a lot of tourists would come through, especially European tourists. Maybe they had seen some of those Westerns that you had seen and wanted to have a Death Valley adventure. And my mom used to say that it was her job to save the European body from the European imagination. And I would listen to her, and occasionally people would go missing, and I would listen to the dramas of someone not making it, which happens pretty regularly out there. It's an extreme place.
13: Did you ever get lost in the desert and worry about dying of thirst?
1: Yeah, I have actually. I got a pretty mild heat stroke once when I was in Joshua Tree, of all places, the most, you know, gentrified part of the Mojave Desert. Forgive me, Joshua Tree, I love you. But I just got really hot, and I was on a short walk not very far from my car at all, in a place I could have thrown a rock and hit someone's house probably. I was really not out in the wilderness, but I got so disoriented, and heat does something really wild to your brain, and I was kind of not sane and couldn't find the path back to my car, and everything starts to sort of look the same. I got really disoriented and really panicked, and luckily it didn't last that long. But yeah, I've been confronted with how quickly it can happen.
13: On the opposite side, like Jesus and Moses spent significant time in the desert. I mean, Moses got the Ten Commandments in the desert. Jesus, like, fasted for 40 days and 40 nights and was tempted by Satan. And I'm wondering if living in the desert has affected your sense of divinity?
1: Yeah, it has. I wasn't raised religiously or even very spiritually at all. So I came to that on my own later in life. I was given the gift of desperation, as they say, and just needed help. Like, I came to this point in my life where I felt like I had kind of exhausted all the, like, intellectual, secular, educated ways of living, and I needed something a lot older. And when I'm in the desert, I can feel a feeling of being a part of something bigger than me, which is how I think of the divine. I can really appreciate that I'm a part of this living land, and I give it something and it gives me something, even just thinking about my breath. And these dark times have driven me to Buddhism lately. So I have that practice to kind of draw on, and I've done yoga for a really, really long time. So, but yeah, I think that must be true everywhere, that there's a divine part of me and in all of this, but it becomes very, very clear for me out out in the desert. And that's why I need to keep going out there.
13: So on the one hand, you're living with death all around you. And on the other hand, you're experiencing this new sense of divinity living in the desert. So those are both connected and opposite at the same time.
1: Yes.
13: and in your new novel and in your previous novel, you write a little bit about living in the face of imminent death. And in the new novel, the main character's boyfriend describes how he used to dangle off of a cliff without a rope to feel the presence of God. And he describes it as a meditation that focuses you because you can't think of anything else but your body and the rock. You feel your breath. You feel the wind on your body. So it brings you back to your body and it makes you in the world. In your previous novel, I Love You But I've Chosen Darkness, you write about a boyfriend. Jesse lived like he was dying. Take it from me, you do not want to live with someone who actively lived like he's dying. So can you talk about both sides of that? You know, the downside of living like you think you're dying and the sense of exhilaration? And why you thought about this in the first place?
1: Well, I thought about this probably because my first memory is my dad dying when I was six. That's really like where I begin in my story. I mean, he was sick with cancer for a few years before he died, and I don't really remember having a time where death wasn't really a presence in my family, you know, that his absence like changed everything. And I've come to feel pretty grateful for that, actually, because I've made mistakes and lived foolishly as much as anyone has, but I have been gifted with not being quite perhaps as much in denial of the fact of death as I might have otherwise been. I don't know. Our culture is so weird about death. It's like they're opposite hands, but they're the same hands because as far as I can tell, there's a part of us that is, you know, infinite and divine, like we were talking about. And then there's a part of us that's very finite and only here for a little while, as far as we know. And we're in this body, and I felt really grateful for that. And it makes me want to live a good life.
13: Well, we need to take a break here, so let me reintroduce you. If you're just joining us, my guest is Claire V. Watkins. Her new novel is called Yellow Pine. We'll be right back after a short break. I'm Terry Gross, and this is Fresh Air.

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2: New federal data shows the vast majority of people with serious addictions still are not getting treatment. Critics say there are low-cost medications proven

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1: And after they agree their daughter would be better off in a Philly preschool, their daughter moves to Philly too. A painful separation for Rose, but not quite painful enough for Rose to move too. When the novel begins, Rose is working for an environmental group that she considers part of the nonprofit industrial complex. So in each of your last two novels, the main character decides to live far away from her young daughter. In the new novel, the couple has been living in Nevada, but they've been growing apart. They divorce. The husband gets a job in Philly, close to his parents and his sister, and they agree it would be best for the daughter to go to preschool there in Philly. But Rose stays out west, moves to the desert, and works in a fundraising job with an environmental group. She's kind of relieved to be away from her ex because they've been drifting so far apart, but it's painful to be away from her daughter. In your previous novel, I Love You But I've Chosen Darkness, the main character goes to the desert where she grew up and decides to stay and leave her husband and their young daughter behind if they don't want to stay in the desert. What got you thinking about what it means to live far away from your young child?
2: Well, I live far away from my own young daughter for most of the time. She's with me on breaks and on summer vacation. So that's a sacrifice that I've chosen to make. And I think it's for her good. I think it's for the greater good, the good of the family system. And I think it got me thinking about right sacrifice and wrong sacrifice. You know, parents have to sacrifice for their kids. And I also noticed that when there's too much sacrifice, it can get pretty dark. You know, we get into territory of like martyring ourselves or not living our lives in the name of our kids, you know, and it's so much pressure for a kid to have to bear. Like, they didn't ask for that. They didn't ask to be born, you know? So I'm just interested in the process of a parent letting go. And in the case of, in the book, you know, trusting that the other parent is trustworthy and has got it. And I'm really lucky that that's my situation.
1: If you're comfortable talking about it, can you talk a little bit more about what the process was like of making the decision that this was a good sacrifice and that it was good for the family?
2: You know, I think I would probably rather talk about Rose's approach to it.
1: Sure, that's the main character in your new novel.
2: Right, yeah. So for Rose, you know, the decision is a mixture of good reasons and maybe some bad reasons. Like, she's pretty guilty. At one point, she describes herself as being sopping with guilt when the decision needed to be made. But she has some good reasons too. She feels like called to defend the land where she lives. She feels that that's a meaningful purpose. And to have a parent that has a meaningful life, I think, is a great gift. To have a parent that is still like a full-fledged whole human being, which is what Rose is trying to do, I think that's really, really important for kids.
1: So your previous novel, I Love You But I've Chosen Darkness, starts with this postpartum questionnaire, and it's a multiple-choice questionnaire. I want to read some of the questions. One, since my baby was born, I've been able to laugh and see the funny side of things. A, as much as I ever did. B, not quite as much now. C, not so much now. D, not at all. Two, I have looked forward with enjoyment to things. A, as much as I ever did. B, not quite as much now. C, not so much now. D, not at all. And so on. And so Rose comes up with answers in essay form to all of these, like, A, B, C, D, multiple choice answers. She counters it with her own real answers. So did you have to take a survey like that?
2: I did, yeah.
1: Yeah?
2: Yeah. That was the first piece of writing that I did that became that book, I Love You But I've Chosen Darkness. When my daughter was born, I took this questionnaire, and I found the language just very confusing.

0: confusing and baffling and funny, accidentally funny, unintentionally funny, I thought. So yeah, then I thought, well, this should be an essay test. And then I started writing these little essays in response to the questionnaire. My doctors definitely described me as having postpartum depression, and I, you know, I followed their advice accordingly, but I don't really think that's exactly what was happening. I think I was having a kind of an existential crisis. I think it was like a spiritual confrontation with myself, having had this child and doing something really like heroic. A lot of the other stuff that I was doing in my life sort of suddenly seemed really meaningless. And the things that had given me a sense of purpose, like striving in my career, they just suddenly seemed absurd.
1: Can you say more about what this was about, this existential crisis?
0: I was a really ambitious young person, and I was striving a lot to do everything in the right way and in the right order. Like, I was a straight A student. I did really well in school. It helped me get out of my kind of crazy family scene. And I was kind of in a survival mode, I think, looking back on it, you know, using like my education and eventually my profession, like as a university professor, to get safe, and even using intimate relationships as a way of getting safe. And then all of that was kind of culminated in having this child. And I think I was telling myself a type of, I don't know, almost like a messianic story where, like, once I arrive at this place and I'm middle class and I have a husband and a child, all will be good. And it wasn't. I was still myself, and I still had, I had like deeper stuff that I needed to confront that couldn't be. The, you know, solution wasn't outside in like external validation or money or prizes or prestigious jobs. It had to like come within. So when she was born, that was really the beginning of me starting to like dig in deep with myself. And just, I think the way Mary Oliver phrases it is like, live your one precious life.
1: Well, let me reintroduce you here. If you're just joining us, my guest is Clara Vae Watkins, and her new novel is called Yellow Pine. We'll be right back. This is Fresh Air.
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1: This is Fresh Air. Let's get back to my interview with Clara Vae Watkins. Her new novel is called Yellow Pine. I want to ask you about your father, because mm-hmm. he joined the Charles Manson family. And for people who don't know Charles Manson, and some of our listeners might be too young to have like seen documentaries or read books about him, but why don't you describe Manson?
0: Most people would probably describe him as the leader of a cult, a cult of young hippies who were, as Joan Didion says, participating in the paranoia of their times. And eventually, spectacularly so, it culminated in these murders in Los Angeles in 1969. And my dad was a teenager. For him, in the beginning, the family was all about music and sex and drugs. And he'd come from a pretty gnarly household, and I think...
1: Your father?
0: Yeah. and Manson too, not incidentally. Yeah. So yeah, Manson was a lot older than most of them. A lot of them were young women. A lot of them had those women, the girls, and some of whom eventually committed the murders. They had been like given to Manson as children. So it was a really exploitative scene, it sounds like. What I would say to people, if they're not familiar with him, he became this like boogeyman that showed the culture. Joan Didion described it, the day of the Manson murders, as the day the 60s ended. And it became this fable, this allegory about how like the countercultural impulse was dangerous and could only lead to, you know, murder and mayhem. And it scared a lot of people off of the kind of thing that the hippies were up to. And it gave their enemies a lot of ammunition.
1: Well, Manson used the whole, like, free love, sex, drugs, and rock and roll kind of thing to totally exploit women. Young girls, teenagers who had just come to California, who'd maybe run away from home, who had no direction. Mm-hmm. They just knew they had to get away. And so, you know, he would know how to flatter them and take them to his home and use them sexually. And then apparently your father, because of music, started playing with Manson, because your father played and Manson played. But then your father, as Manson grew like darker, your father became his procurer. He was the one who found the teenage girls and brought them into the Manson cult. And I think it's fair to call it a cult. So, like, how much of that did you know when you were growing up? I know your mother told you some, and then you and your sister learned more about, you know, like Manson and your father from books like Vincent Bugliosi's Helter Skelter. But how much did you really know? And I should say, your father was not involved with the murders. He wasn't even in town, I think, at that time.
0: Yeah, he was out in Death Valley. So that's kind of where the mythic, like, presence of the desert in our family, it was almost as if, like, the desert saved him from being involved. And Manson was the one who first sent him out to the desert to find a hole for them to wait out Helter Skelter in, you know? And that's a really good point about, there's nothing really countercultural about Charles Manson, maybe except for that he liked to do drugs. But like, he was very sexist, very, very racist, you know.
1: And he did some time in prison.
0: A lot of time.
1: Do you know how your father ended up being Manson's procurer of teenage girls?
0: Well, the way my mom told it, it was because he was very good looking and he was young. He was, young enough to enroll. He enrolled in Pacific Palisades High School briefly to meet women. It sounds like in my dad's book he writes about, and it's a tricky thing because it's a co-written book. I don't know how much of this is actually him and he's not around for me to ask, you know, but he writes about it as being just like a wonderful time for a kid who's like come of age in a really violent, repressive, like 1950s, abusive, scary house.
1: Your father turned against Manson and was one of the main witnesses who testified against Manson. Do you know how he decided to do that?
0: When he wanted to leave the family, at first Manson said, okay, that's fine. Then he changed his mind. And they were in like a power struggle for a while. And they were out in Death Valley at the ranches. And eventually there was a night that he describes in his book where he opened the door of the cabin where he was staying with a couple other people who had also defected from the group. And Manson was like squatting there with a knife between his teeth. And so he thought he would be killed. And he walked that night across Death Valley, basically, probably around like 50 miles or so. But he fled for his life and then went to the police, went to the Inyo County sheriffs. And I think he was trying his best to get safe. He had heard about the murders, but at that point, people had been kind of like gossiping or alluding to them. I think he was just like getting, you know, a very, very hard reality check and realizing that this was not the like loving paternal guru that he thought he had.
1: What did your mother know about his involvement with the Manson family when they met and fell in love?
0: You know, my grandma met my dad first the night before. He was a bartender, and she had gone out to the bar. And I think she told my mom something like, there's a really cute bartender out there. He was in some cult, but he's really cute, and you should go and, like, chat him up. And my mom did that. And my understanding is they talked about it right away. I think everybody in town pretty much knew.
1: But she was okay with it.
0: Yeah, I think she understood that people make mistakes mm-hmm. and can be lost. I mean, she definitely like made her share of mistakes. I think some of this was that eventually they got involved in like 12-step recovery, you know, where you are part of the medicine from recovering from addiction is to be honest. So I think they had a pretty profound philosophical and spiritual tradition that was helping them navigate the complexities of what, I mean, that's just being a human.
1: I want to ask you about solitude. As you write, there's a difference between solitude and being lonely. What do you like about solitude? And were you always comfortable being by yourself?
0: Yeah. I started surfing recently, so I'm like, I got a lot of surfing metaphors going on. You really got to kind of try like stay in the pocket of not becoming isolated or too lonely or misanthropic, which is a risk for me, feeling like other people are bad, like a malevolent force that I want to avoid. I don't like it when I get into that way of thinking. Ideally, solitude helps me be with others, but I have to be able to retreat from them. I also, you know, most of the peopling I do is in reading and in books, and I have to remember that those aren't real people either, you know, as real as they can seem.
1: Do you feel that one of the downsides of being with other people is comparing yourself to other people, fearing you're coming up short, or feeling like you're competing with them in some way?
0: Yeah, that's a real hazard. I mean, comparison, I think, is, especially for an artist, I think it's pretty much useless. You know, I try not to do it at all. I've had times in my life where I have kind of been on a, like, comparison is like a drug I'm trying to kick. Because I'm me, you know? I'm me. I really, for some reason, for me, it's Zadie Smith. I want to be like, why am I not doing what Zadie Smith is doing? And it's like, well, you're Claire, babe, you know? Zadie's going to Zadie, and George Saunders going to George Saunders, and you just do Claire, you know? That's enough. I feel best when I can inhabit that and let everybody else just do their own thing, too.
1: It's been great to talk with you. Thank you so much.
0: Likewise, Terry. Thanks for having me.
1: Claire V. Watkins' new novel is titled Yellow Pine. After we take a short break, TV critic David Bianculli will review the new series Furious, created by Elizabeth Merriweather, who also created New Girl, The Dropout, and Dying for Sex. This is Fresh Air.
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5: I'm Anthony Brooks. The Trump administration is making it harder for people to claim asylum in the U.S., and a recent Supreme Court decision supported the policy of turning people away at the border. It's closing many pathways for people fleeing persecution. We'll look at the state of asylum in the U.S. next time on Here and Now.
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1: This is Fresh Air. The new Hulu series Furious stars Emmy Rossum from Shameless as an FBI agent on the trail of a serial killer. Our TV critic David Bianculli has this review.
7: Dramas about female lawmakers chasing female fugitives almost have become their own subgenre. Lucky is streaming weekly episodes this summer on Apple TV. Killing Eve was a huge hit a few years ago for BBC America. And way back in 1987, the movie Black Widow may have started it all. It showcased Deborah Winger as an investigator in pursuit of a serial killer, played by Teresa Russell, who married wealthy men only to murder them. That very movie, it turns out, was the official inspiration for Elizabeth Merriweather's new Hulu series, Furious. Black Widow is even named on screen in the opening credits. But Merriweather, who's the creator of Furious, has done more than merely update or remake Black Widow. She's totally transformed it, giving it new purpose and depth. With more unpredictable twists and complicated, flawed, surprisingly funny characters. All those aspects make sense once you remember that Merriweather not only created the very clever sitcom New Girl, but also two excellent miniseries focused on troubled women, The Dropout and Dying for Sex. In the Black Widow movie, Deborah Winger was fine as the film's protagonist, but Teresa Russell as the chameleonic killer was way out of her depth. Furious has no weak links whatsoever. Emmy Rossum, who played Fiona in Shameless and the title role in Angeline, stars as FBI agent Alice Black. She has an antagonistic relationship with almost everybody, including her boss, played by Danny McCarthy, who's got plenty of attitude of his own.
8: You wanted to see me?
9: You need to stay in your lane. Why am I being told a Brooklyn homicide detective wants your advice on an overdose death?
8: I worked out of the Brooklyn North Homicide Squad when I was with the NYPD.
9: I don't care what you did at the NYPD. Your job now is to stay in the applicant pool and answer the phone when the crazy people Google the FBI and call the number on the bottom of their screen. I know you requested to be assigned to sex crimes, but leadership will assign you an operational squad when you're ready.
8: I know that.
9: You know a detective named Danny Kelly? Because he requested your help.
8: I do. We worked homicide at Brooklyn North together.
9: Is this the officer you disclosed having a domestic relationship with?
8: That wasn't him. That was someone else.
9: What happened? Bad breakup, so you came running over here? Because I like to know these things in advance.
8: Yeah, and I just told you.
7: Alice is on the trail of a female she suspects to be a serial murderer, played by Lola Pettigrew, the Irish actress from Say Nothing. The more we see of her character, who goes by many names and guises, the more slippery she gets. And also, more multi-layered. When we first meet her, she curls up next to her latest victim, who has collapsed on the stairs. She injects him with a fatal dose of fentanyl, puts her face right next to his, and watches him die.
10: I really like listening to you.
7: Before long, she sets her sights on a new victim, a wealthy lawyer whom she targets at a party. She flirts, then sleeps with him, but doesn't kill him. Instead, she waits until the next morning, when he presents her with a non-disclosure agreement to sign, for her cat-and-mouse game to really begin. That game involves him thinking he's the cat, not the mouse, and she's devious enough to adopt whatever personality and push whatever buttons she has to in order to ensnare him in her web. This victim is played by Rob Delaney, who also played a kinky character in Dying for Sex.
10: It says I can't say anything about you. I can't do anything to hurt you or you'll destroy me. It's like you own me.
11: No, it's just, you know, it says that you can't share any information and there's a liability clause, but...
10: I want you to own me. I want to belong to you.
11: Look, I'm just a lawyer, okay? And I know we did a lot of drugs last night, but I'm not really into the crazy stuff.
10: What if I just, like, stayed here all day and waited for you to come home?
11: I can't.
10: You have cameras. You can watch. Make sure I don't do anything wrong.
11: I'm not going to give you a key to my apartment.
10: I don't want a key. I want to be locked up.
7: There's also a third very shrewd woman in Furious. Nora, one of Alice's FBI superiors, played by Quincy Tyler Bernstein. They're all riveting, but the male actors are outstanding too. Not only the ones mentioned already, but also Scoot McNairy, Jake Lacy, and Rob Yang as Alice's former and current colleagues. And special notice goes out to Steve Way from the TV series Rami, who plays an at-home patient cared for by the killer. Like many characters in Furious, he is hilarious one moment, tragic the next. Finally, there's the context and subtext of Furious that gives it even more power. Nora is a student of Greek mythology and interprets the myths of both Medusa and the Furies in terms painting them not just as deadly monsters, but as angry victims. The primary motivation of the murderer in Furious turns out to be not greed or bloodlust, but revenge. We learn slowly about her own dark past, which involves a sex trafficking ring of young girls. There are uncomfortable associations with the Jeffrey Epstein case, which she makes clear when questioning one of her victims just before dispatching him.
10: What's the punishment for people who know what's happening and do nothing? What do they get?
7: The fugitive and her hunter don't come face to face until partway through this 8-part series. And when they meet accidentally, Furious ups its intensity and once again explores unfamiliar, unforgettable territory. It may owe its inspiration to an old movie, but Furious is a boldly original new TV thriller.
1: David Bianculli is Fresh Air's TV critic. Furious premiered July 27th on Hulu and presents new episodes on Mondays through the end of August. If you'd like to catch up on Fresh Air interviews you missed, like this week's interviews with Gene Smart, the star of Hacks, and New York Times reporter Eric Lipton about his investigations into how the Trump family is profiting from the Trump presidency, check out our podcast. 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Fresh Air's executive producer is Sam Brigger. Our senior producer today is Teresa Madden. Our technical director and engineer is Audrey Bentham. Our engineer today is Adam Staniszewski. Susan Nikundi directed today's show. Our co-host is Tanya Mosley. I'm Terry Gross.
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15: From NPR and WBUR Boston, I'm Deborah Becker.
16: And I'm Scott Tong. This is Here and Now. Coming up, a Senate panel led by Republican Rand Paul is holding Dr. Anthony Fauci in contempt of Congress a week after he took the fifth before the committee.
15: Also, the Trump administration is making it harder for people to claim asylum in the U.S., closing many pathways for people fleeing persecution.
17: We are absolutely seeing a very real shutting down of life-saving protections that we as the United States adopted and incorporated into our law after World War II.
15: And as Russia and Ukraine continue to trade attacks, we check in on the state of the war more than 4 years after Russia's full-scale invasion. Coming up, Here and Now.
16: The news is first.
18: Live from NPR News, I'm Lakshmi Singh. The Trump administration wants to deregulate Head Start, the landmark early education program for low-income children and their families. NPR's Joe Hernandez reports critics warn the change could lead to a decline in quality among Head Start providers across the country.
19: The proposal announced by Health and Human Services Secretary Robert F. Kennedy Jr. would leave it up to states rather than the federal government to regulate things like student-teacher ratios and background checks. It would also lower the amount Head Start providers can spend on administrative costs. Officials estimate that would save over $2 billion, which the administration has vowed to reinvest in the program to create more slots for kids. Head Start currently serves more than 700,000 children nationwide with childcare, preschool, and more. Some supporters of the program say reducing federal oversight could lead to variations in quality from one state to the next. The proposed rule changes will be open for public comment for 60 days. Joe Hernandez, NPR News.
18: The nonpartisan Congressional Budget Office finds that President Trump's plan for the U.S. Navy to build new nuclear-powered battleships will take longer and cost a lot more than initially estimated. Here's NPR's Kat Lonsdorf.
20: Trump announced the plan for the Navy to build its largest battleship since World War II back in December, saying they would be, quote, the fastest, the biggest, and by far 100 times more powerful than any battleship ever built. They've been dubbed Trump-class battleships. The first was initially said to cost around $15 billion, but the estimate by the CBO found it will likely cost more than $23 billion. 14 additional ships are also estimated at substantially more than originally thought, with a total price tag of $275 billion for the whole fleet. U.S. shipyards also may not have the capacity to build such ships, the report found, saying the first might take 8 years or longer to build. Trump had originally said at least two would be finished by the end of his term. Kat Lonsdorf, NPR News, Washington.
18: Senate Democrats are introducing a bill to block the Pentagon from resetting the U.S. military's casualty count in the war the U.S. and Israel initiated against Iran in late February. Citing technical reasons, the Pentagon had changed how it records military deaths and injuries. Some of the casualty figures attributed to the Iran war have been reclassified to overseas operations. Democratic Senator Tammy Duckworth of Illinois is a veteran of the Iraq War who sustained serious combat wounds, including the loss of both of her legs. She tells ABC News how the country records a service member's death or injury has economic repercussions for military households.
21: There is different statuses for how our service members are treated for their wounds and compensated if they are wounded or killed in a combat operation as opposed to a non-combat injury or death.
18: Since the U.S.-Iran war began, more than 680 troops have been wounded and at least 18 have been killed. This is NPR News. Online prediction market Kalshi can no longer do business in the state of Utah. Earlier this week, a federal judge ruled that the company is not immune to the state's ban on gambling. Sean Higgins with member station KUER reports.
22: Gambling and other games of chance are explicitly banned in the Utah Constitution, driven largely by the beliefs of the Church of Jesus Christ of Latter-day Saints, which is headquartered in the state. Earlier this year, state lawmakers added proposition bets, like the ones made on Kalshi and other similar websites, to the state's definition of gambling. Kalshi sued Utah in February over the law. It argued the state couldn't treat its sports futures contracts as bets because it operates as a federally registered exchange. The court disagreed. Utah Attorney General Derrick Brown celebrated the outcome, saying clever branding can't beat state law. Cauchy says it plans to appeal. For NPR News, I'm Sean Higgins in Salt Lake City.
18: Federal and state public health officials are investigating a salmonella outbreak from contaminated jalapeno peppers. 345 people got sick. 36 were hospitalized after eating contaminated jalapenos grown in Sinaloa, Mexico, and distributed by Coast Citrus. The peppers have been recalled. The CDC is also tracking a cyclospora outbreak in 15 states linked to iceberg lettuce sourced in central Mexico and distributed by Taylor Farms. The outbreak sent more than 270 people to the hospital. Two people died. And in New York City today, patients and families of 92 people who got sick or died during last summer's deadly Legionnaires outbreak in Harlem have filed suit. It's NPR News.
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16: And I'm Scott Tong in Washington, D.C. This is Here and Now. A Senate committee today voted to hold Dr. Anthony Fauci in contempt. It was along party lines. The former U.S. public health official declined last week to answer senators' questions about his actions during the COVID pandemic. NPR congressional reporter Eric McDaniel joins us now. Hi, Eric.
5: Hey, glad to be here.
16: So Dr. Fauci has answered a lot of these questions many times in the past. Why did senators bring him in again last week when he pleaded the fifth many times?
5: Yeah, I mean, I don't have to tell you, Fauci's been a focal point for folks, including Libertarian Senator Rand Paul, who are frustrated by the federal government's response to the pandemic. Mm. In particular, Fauci's been criticized for shifting guidance on masks and social gatherings, prolonged school shutdowns. Paul, in particular, feels that Fauci misrepresented evidence about the origins of the virus, which Paul believes escaped from a research lab in China rather than animal-to-human transmission. Fauci is now 85 years old. He's retired from public life and has long said that Paul is obsessed with him, that's a quote, and declined to answer questions last week because he saw it as a trap by the senator who Fauci believes was trying to get him, Fauci, to perjure himself. Yeah. So he said, you know, I'm pleading the fifth.
16: So since this vote earlier today, has Dr. Fauci responded publicly?
5: Yeah, I actually just got a statement from his attorney, a guy named David Schertler. He said, quote, today's partisan committee vote is a crude political stunt intended to punish Dr. Fauci for exercising his constitutional rights, end quote. Schertler also said Paul has proclaimed that Fauci should be prosecuted and put in prison for years. And the attorney said, quote, Dr. Fauci has committed no crime, end quote. This contempt resolution is actually kind of interesting. It directs the president of the Senate, J.D. Vance, to certify the committee's decision directly to the Department of Justice rather than heading to the full Senate floor for a vote. Democrats say that's because Republicans are trying to skirt a fuller vote on something that would be unpopular with the American public.
16: Okay, so if this sidesteps a full Senate vote, where does it go? Go straight to the Justice Department?
5: That's right. So the Justice Department will now decide whether or not they want to prosecute Fauci. Contempt of Congress charges can carry a possible punishment of up to a year in prison. Those prosecutions, I will say, are pretty rare, though two former Trump advisors, Steve Bannon and Peter Navarro, both served jail time for refusing to cooperate with Congress during the Biden administration. We could see Department of Justice even choose to prosecute him on other charges, like we've seen with other former Trump officials that the president dislikes, like former FBI Director James Comey. And this is further complicated by a pardon that President Biden issued to Fauci for all conduct between 2014 and the end of Biden's term in 2025. So any charges would have to hinge on either this hearing or other conduct that took place since that pardon.
16: Oh, so any of his what he said or done since the pardon. Any sense, Eric, on public opinion on this issue? Anthony Fauci is a very known person, praised in some circles, highly criticized in others.
5: You know, I don't know polling on this specifically, but I will say it doesn't strike me as the kind of thing that usually breaks through to most Americans. We're in a moment where, according to polling from the polling organization Gallup, Americans say the biggest problems facing the country right now are either economic problems broadly or the government itself. Gas prices are high, wages are not keeping pace with inflation, the president's approval rating is about as low as it's ever been. And I do think there are lots of nuanced conversations that could be had in the country about how the federal government responded to the pandemic, lessons to take away. But I do kind of struggle to understand how this specific oversight action by Senate Republicans really gets at either those issues or the lessons we should take.
6: We've been speaking to Eric McDaniel, congressional reporter on the NPR Washington desk. Eric, thanks very much.
5: Thank you.
1: Today, Russian attacks on Ukraine killed at least 11 people and injured several dozen more. Meanwhile, Ukrainian drones hit two Russian oil refineries and an online retail warehouse, part of a wider campaign against Russian energy and commercial infrastructure. It's been more than 4 years since Russia launched its full-scale invasion of Ukraine, and there are few signs that this conflict might end anytime soon. To talk more about the state of the war, we're joined by NPR's Russia correspondent Charles Maines. He's on the line from Moscow. Welcome.
8: Thanks for having me.
1: So it appears there's heavy damage on both sides as of today. Still no end in sight here. Charles, how did we get here?
8: Well, you know, early years that saw big changes in the battlefield, it's really given way to a fairly entrenched position as the war really grinds into one of attrition. So, for example, Russia has been firing ballistic missiles at Ukraine, and really has no way of stopping them at this point. They've run out of the Patriot missile systems, the U.S. made Patriot missile systems that allowed them to shoot down many of these fast moving rockets in recent years. On the other hand, Ukraine has developed its own long range drones and in some case missiles that have really wreaked havoc, not only on Russian military installations, but also energy infrastructure and more recently logistical centers, commerce. Ukraine has been systematically targeting Russia's top online retailer, a company called Wildberries, that often gets compared to Amazon.com. And that really seems to be where the war is at its most dynamic at this point.
1: So I wonder about effects on the Russian people. As you mentioned, Ukraine is targeting Russia's infrastructure here. How are the Russian people affected by all of this, would you say?
8: Well, these energy attacks by Ukraine have really cut into not only government revenues, and this is where a lot of the Russian budget is based, but also caused fuel shortages. Now, the situation has eased a bit in recent weeks. That's mainly due to a government decision to allow the use of dirtier variations of gas. In other words, something more like what we used to sell in the 1970s. So not great for the planet, but we'll get your car from point A to point B. There are concerns, I should say, that what this might mean going ahead this winter, with concerns that Ukraine could damage gas and energy infrastructure as it goes into the cold winter months. That's something that Russia, frankly, has been doing to Ukraine for the last 4 years. So it'd be a bit of a Russia getting a taste of its own medicine. Now, these attacks on retail and Wildberries in particular is a different story. Ukraine says the company provides drone parts and other things for the military. And, you know, there's an element of truth to that. You can buy things that find their way on the battlefield and certainly some drone parts. Yet the purpose, maybe even the main purpose, seems to be to undermine online commercial logistics that have really allowed life to feel kind of normal for Russians despite sanctions and war. So Ukraine has now hit more than 20 Wildberries warehouses in the last 2 weeks. The strikes seem near daily, and that's impacted thousands of small entrepreneurs who've seen their businesses go up in flames. And it doesn't look like it'll end anytime soon. You know, Russia's a big country, and these soft targets are next to impossible to defend.
1: So what about actual, like, battlefield losses incurred by Russia? How is it being talked about or felt by Russians, if at all?
8: Yeah, you know, the Kremlin doesn't sort of officially acknowledge its losses, not on any reasonable scale. But of course, everyone understands that they're enormous at this point after 4+ years of war. Western estimates, I'll go by one by the Center for Strategic and International Studies, say 1.4 million battlefield casualties for Russia, as many as 450,000 deaths. I would say that the shock of these losses, whatever the exact figure, has been dulled by the fact that many of these Russians, or most certainly, are contract soldiers. You know, they chose to go to Ukraine for money. In fact, quite large sums for Russia. And the state has maintained a generous payout and perks to families of the dead and injured. So there's a sense that people kind of knew what they were getting into, yet increasingly fewer seem willing to go.
1: And what about continuing resources, especially for Russia, and replenishing forces? I mean, could there be a move to a compulsory draft, do you think?
8: It's a big concern for a lot of people here. You know, recruitment campaigns are falling short of the numbers needed to replace the fallen, which has prompted speculation of a mass mobilization. Perhaps this fall we have Duma elections. The parliamentary elections are here in September. So the assumption is that that might happen soon after, really because they know that the last time Putin tried this, he ordered a partial mobilization in 2022 when the Ukraine campaign was not looking to be going very well. And that was a deeply unpopular decision that sent tens of thousands of young Russians fleeing for the border.
1: You know, as we talk about this 4+ years of war here, the White House still says it wants to help craft a diplomatic solution here. Ukraine has said that its attacks will strengthen its position toward diplomacy. I mean, are there any signs of progress here?
8: Well, I think there's a sense that Team Trump or the White House is distracted by events with Iran. And meanwhile, there are real signs of public fatigue here at this point. Polls show a majority of Russians want an end to this war. It's, of course, because of the losses. It's also concerns about Ukrainian drones that are increasing and fatigue with wartime restrictions. It seems like every day there's some new law about what you can't read or can't see or can't watch. So I think this is all contributing to Putin's own poll numbers, which have been falling precipitously.
1: All right. NPR Russia correspondent Charles Maines joining us from Moscow. Thanks so much.
8: Thank you.
16: Social Security is quickly approaching an economic cliff, but a Senate hearing yesterday did not offer much encouragement about making changes to how it works, and lawmakers don't have a lot of time. NPR's Scott Horsley reports.
9: The politics around Social Security are complicated, but the math is pretty simple. Baby boomers are retiring in large numbers, and for every senior collecting benefits today, there are fewer workers paying into the system. None of that's a surprise. Forecasters have known for years this economic crunch is coming. But as Mark Goldwine of the Committee for a Responsible Federal Budget told senators, they no longer have the luxury of waiting decades to find a fix.
10: In just 6 years, the retirement program is projected to be insolvent. That's not far off.
9: Unless Congress steps in before then, some 70 million Social Security recipients will see their benefits cut automatically by 22%. For the average senior, that would mean about $500 less each month. Nancy Lamond of AARP says that would be a disaster.
11: At AARP, we hear every single day what Social Security means to our members. 43% of older households rely on Social Security for more than half of their income.
9: To close the looming gap in Social Security's finances, Congress has to either raise taxes, cut benefits, or some combination of the two. Senate Democrats proposed higher taxes on the wealthy, but Wisconsin Republican Ron Johnson warned against that.
23: That's the golden goose. It's those people that take that money, they don't put it on a mattress. They invest it in businesses and grow the economy, which I would argue is the number one component of a solution for all these problems, particularly Social Security. We have to grow our economy.
9: Any cut in benefits, such as raising the retirement age, would likely be phased in over time. But Lamond says AARP is strongly opposed.
11: Our message today is simple. Protect and strengthen Social Security without cutting the benefits Americans have earned through a lifetime of work.
9: Some lawmakers want to appoint a special commission to review the options and make recommendations. Others insist that's just passing the buck. So far, there's little consensus on how to proceed, and the economic cliff keeps getting closer. Scott Horsley, NPR News, Washington.
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7: It's Here and Now. The Department of Homeland Security has a new rule that's expected to make it harder for people to get asylum in the U.S. That's on top of similar policies from the Trump administration and a recent Supreme Court decision. We want to take a look at where things stand with Professor Denise Gilman, co-director of the Immigration Clinic at the University of Texas at Austin School of Law. She represents people seeking asylum. Professor, welcome.
12: Thank you for having me.
7: So this new DHS rule, which was enacted last week, it allows the government to refer asylum seekers directly to immigration court without an interview first, and that used to be the protocol. Now, the administration says this is being done to reduce the backlog and to improve efficiency. What do you see are the effects of this?
12: Right. Well, I do think it's part of a larger pattern that you described of efforts to really limit access to asylum, life-saving refugee protection for people fleeing persecution. What it does is it means that individuals who may not speak English as their first language have to submit a long application form and all evidence that they think might be needed to support their claim at the very beginning of the process to even get the chance to have an interview on their claim.
7: You're in Texas. You've spent a lot of time at the border. Is it possible to apply for asylum?
12: So asylum at the border has largely been entirely shut down. We really are not seeing anybody in any significant way being able to access the asylum process after recently entering the United States or approaching at a border point. And that's really because of recent Supreme Court rulings that allow the government to stop people before they ever reach U.S. soil and can access the asylum system, and because of executive orders by the Trump administration that allow for asylum seekers who enter, who manage to cross into the United States and to touch U.S. soil, allows them to be turned back immediately to Mexico or to their home countries.
7: Mm-hmm. So can anyone apply? Is anyone allowed to apply for asylum in the U.S. right now?
12: So really the only individuals who are able to apply for asylum and access the asylum system in the United States right now are those who have made their way all the way into the United States. Maybe they managed to make it through the border without any detection, or more likely they came in on a tourist visa or some other kind of visa and overstayed that visa, and then they applied for asylum affirmatively. But even then, the new rule that you described might mean that if they didn't present all of the evidence that they needed right away, that they might be rejected quite quickly without even an opportunity to really present the case.
7: Now, the Supreme Court just allowed the administration to end temporary protected status for Haitians and Syrians who were living and working legally in the U.S. What's next for them? Can they apply for asylum or no?
12: So some of them probably already have applied for asylum and may have applications pending. Others will apply for asylum. But otherwise, if they don't have any other means of regularizing their status in the country, then they are subject to immediate deportation.
7: Now, when the Supreme Court made it easier to block migrants from seeking asylum at the border, White House Deputy Chief of Staff Stephen Miller was asked about that decision, and we have a bit of tape about what he said. Let's listen.
13: In many cases, of course, they also come through dozens of other countries on their way here, where if they wanted asylum, they should have sought it first.
7: So can people seeking asylum get protection in other countries? What would you say, Professor?
12: Well, most of the countries of Latin America are themselves asylum-sending countries. In other words, they have human rights problems of their own, such that they are scarcely found to be a true safe refuge for asylum seekers fleeing their home countries. But in any case, the bigger point is that the asylum law that was adopted by Congress in 1980 and has worked pretty well for the last 50 years doesn't require you to apply for asylum in the first country that you pass through. And so that really isn't the proper consideration as to whether somebody should be entitled to seek asylum in the process in the United States.
7: The Trump administration has also said that the asylum system has been exploited, used as a loophole, and isn't really always truly protecting people from persecution in another country. Many asylum seekers, the administration has said, are economic migrants. Is there some truth to those claims?
12: I certainly would not describe the asylum system as a loophole. I would describe it as an incredibly complex, difficult system to navigate, even for those who have very, very strong claims. And so it is no easy pathway to regularization that somebody would pursue just willy-nilly. I will, of course, point out that the line between an economic migrant and an asylum seeker is a hard one to draw. Most people are motivated to seek refuge, to seek protection by multiple factors that are going on. It's not at all unusual that somebody is persecuted because of their religion and then also therefore cannot maintain a business in their home country. And so they also have economic reasons as to why they're forced to migrate. There is also a situation in the United States of a reality that our pathways to arrival and integration in the United States are so incredibly restrictive and narrow that they don't meet the needs of our economic system or our normal patterns of family and economic migration. And so there are certainly individuals who would use a different pathway if it were available to them and only have the asylum pathway available because it's the only one that is a little bit or has traditionally been a bit easier to access.
7: And I know you said that this is part of a pattern of limiting asylum. Have we seen evidence that, in fact, asylum has been curtailed?
12: Oh, there's no doubt about it. The grant rate for asylum applications is down from 45% to 50% to about 7%. So it was already a restrictive, challenging process. Now it's almost impossible to win asylum protection. You are certainly seeing that at the border, nobody is accessing the asylum process. So we are absolutely seeing a very real shutting down of life-saving protection that we as the United States adopted and incorporated into our law after World War II and through legislation in 1980 as part of our moral obligation to provide protection to those who need it.
7: Mm. I understand that you were at a detention center last month. Is that right? Mm-hmm. Yeah.
12: I go to detention pretty regularly, but I was at a detention center specifically right near the actual Texas-Mexico border.
7: And who was there? And is it any different? Did you notice any changes there?
12: Absolutely. So currently, and this is borne out in the statistical information as well, in detention in the United States, you're largely seeing people detained who have been living in the United States for many years. It used to be the case that particularly at border detention centers and also here in Central Texas, that a good portion of the population in detention was comprised of recently arrived border arrival asylum seekers. That is not the case at all anymore because of all of the restrictions on the ability to even access the asylum process, which often does involve detention. So because there's a strong economic incentive and current administration policy incentive to keep detention levels high, the result has been that we've seen many, many people detained in traffic stops, in regular interactions with public officials, and even after they've been living many years in the United States. So that's really who's in detention now.
7: What do you think is the biggest effect of this going forward for the country?
12: I really think that it is a sign of the United States turning its back on a very serious moral commitment that we undertook after World War II and with the adoption of the 1980 Refugee Act to make sure that people reaching our shore who needed protection because of human rights violations in their home countries would receive that protection. And we undertook that obligation because of the shame that was felt globally after World War II and the failure to accept those fleeing the Holocaust, including those arriving very close to U.S. shores who were turned back. And it's really a sad day to see that commitment no longer seems to be holding up. And I really do worry that not only is this the United States turning its back on refugees, but it is the United States serving as a role model, as it always does for the rest of the world.

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1: Discrimination and segregation ruled almost every aspect of African-American life, including their time in hospitals. 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
4: It's Here and Now. Ocean Vuong is a MacArthur Genius Grant-winning author of novels and poetry, but he's not writing now. His focus is elsewhere. An exhibition of his photos opens today at the Wadsworth Athenaeum Museum of Art in Hartford, Connecticut. Here and Now's Emiko Tamagawa got a preview. To follow along, you can go to hereandnow.org. It began with a photo of Ocean Vuong's mother, who raised him while also working in a nail salon.
5: This is the last photo I took of her. You can see she's very gingerly propping herself up because the cancer had metastasized into her spine, so she has a lot of pain.
6: It's a beautiful picture, though.
5: Yeah, I know. My brother, after a 12-hour shift.
6: What parts of the creative you do you think it touched photographically? I mean, is there something different as you look through and set things up with your eye?
5: It's quieter. I think there's something about writing where it's about manifesting, bringing a kind of maximalist emotional tether, like a punk and skate culture, which I grew up in. Like, you know, to me, it's like the idea was like to skate your board until it snapped, to go to the punk show, and the most powerful moment was when the musician would break their guitars, and I wanted the sentence to behave that way. But when you're a photographer, you're very dependent on the world. You have to meet the world where it is. And I think I want to preserve the world where it is. There's a much more pull back, and I want the world to come out and not manipulate it too much. So my work is much more subdued in the photographic medium. But what I love about photography, the world must come first. The photographer comes second. Whereas if all of this blew up, and we somehow made it to Mars, I could still write about Earth just by memory. But to be a photographer of Earth, I need to be on this planet. I need it to be preserved. I need it to still be here. And there's something really beautiful about that collaborative effort between Earth and the camera that I'm really drawn to.
6: You can also be more directly loving to the people in these photographs.
5: Yeah. Because your lens reveals the beauty they already have, whereas in writing, so much of it is embellished. You know, when you say, my mother is a woman with auburn hair, in a sentence, it could be anyone's mother with auburn hair. People would map on various images, and they would create a kind of imagistic Frankenstein, whereas the photograph is it. It's like, all right, yes, the photograph also depicts a woman with auburn hair, but it's this woman, and there's no other. And I think there's something really beautiful about that. You know, like here's a, was one of my favorite photographs. It's my brother. You see the tear in his eye, you know, biting into a McDonald's burger. And we were riding our bikes, and it was the first time I asked him about our mom. This is maybe 2 years after she died. I asked him personally, I said, do you still like dream about her? And then he just kind of like broke into these sobs. And what I learned about myself in this frame was that the photographer in me saw a better frame when he was at the height of his crying. But I didn't take it. I told myself, like, I can't live with myself if I raised the camera and took that photo and chose this aesthetically powerful moment. And you don't know that until you meet it. You know, like, if I told you before that, I would probably have said, I'm the kind of photographer that will always get the best frame. And then I had this moment. My finger was on the shutter, and I felt like if I click this, I'm gonna regret it for a long, long time. So I let that frame go downriver. I got to take this frame because I had to be a brother first. And I'm really relieved that the moment revealed that to me.
6: So how long has it been since your mother died?
5: November 2nd, 2019. So, you know, like, it's, what, 7 years? And then it feels like no time at all. I see her image and it's just like I'm in the nail salon again. And, you know, she painted it pink after herself. Her name is Haum, which means pink. But that was kind of the woman she was. Like, I was, a lot of people, you know, have commented on, like, the boldness and innovation in my work. And I don't feel that way. I feel a lot of doubt in my work. But if there's any credence to that, I would say I got it from the woman who raised me.
6: You said earlier that you weren't writing right now. Do you sometimes worry or wonder, like, will the next idea come to me, or you just will let it come when it comes?
5: Let it come when it comes. And look, if this is all there is, 4 books, that's an incredible run. It's a miracle to make 1 book. I got to do it 4 times in 2 mediums. And I'm working on a photo book now, which, knock on wood, seems to be inevitable. And if that's it, gosh, what a run. I mean, that's 5 books in 3 mediums. That's 5 more books I thought I'd ever write.
7: Photographer, author, and poet Ocean Vuong speaking with Here and Now's Emiko Temagawa. We have more on his show at hereandnow.org. Here and Now is a production of NPR and WBUR. I'm Scott Tong in Washington, D.C.
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14: Before she killed her 3 young children, Lindsay Clancy was, by all accounts, an ordinary person. She met her husband, Patrick, in her 20s. They got married and moved to the suburbs. Lindsay was a labor and delivery nurse at Mass General. Was she a good mother? Yes, says everyone. Her now ex-husband, who has refused to condemn her.
15: What kind of a mother was she?
16: She's very dedicated. She did everything. She started reading them books. at 3 months. And she made up songs for them. I remember she used to make green eggs and ham for Cora.
14: A former nanny?
15: I observed a wonderful mom who loved her kids. Do I love Lindsay?
17: Yeah.
15: I did love Lindsay, yes.
14: Lindsay Clancy admits that she killed her kids, but she says she was experiencing postpartum psychosis. Now her future is in a jury's hands. That's coming up on Today Explained from Vox.
18: Live from NPR News, I'm Lakshmi Singh. A Senate committee has voted to hold Dr. Anthony Fauci in contempt of Congress. It is referring him to the Justice Department for possible prosecution for refusing to answer lawmakers' questions last week at a hearing about the origins of COVID. Fauci invoked his Fifth Amendment right against self-incrimination with concerns that his responses might not be covered under the pardon he was preemptively granted before former President Joe Biden left office. We have more on this from NPR's Rachel Carlson.
19: This morning's vote happened along party lines. Republicans, led by Senator Rand Paul, suggested Fauci needed to be held accountable for his role in the pandemic response. But committee Democrats called the investigation one-sided. And some public health experts say the attacks on Fauci ultimately erode future pandemic preparation. Dr. Georges Benjamin is CEO of the American Public Health Association.
20: This will trickle down to the local level, too, where public health officials will not necessarily give you their best advice if they're afraid that their best advice will be misused against them.
19: As for Fauci, it will ultimately be up to the Justice Department to decide whether to pursue criminal prosecution. Rachel Carlson, NPR News.
18: British Foreign Secretary Ed Miliband says officials are working, quote, night and day for a ceasefire in Iran. Miliband was in Washington yesterday. More from NPR's Lauren Frayer.
21: Miliband and Rubio met briefly at a summit in Asia last month, but this was their first bilateral meeting, and it lasted about 90 minutes. In the past, Miliband called President Trump a, quote, racist, misogynistic, self-confessed groper. But he called his meeting with Trump's top diplomat warm and productive.
22: We talked about, yes, about Iran, but about how we can stand shoulder to shoulder with Ukraine against Russian aggression.
21: Hours later, the British government announced fresh sanctions against Russian banks, shadow fleet ships, and businesses. Rubio says he also discussed with Miliband what he called Europe's need to take a greater role in its own security. Lauren Frayer, NPR News, London.
18: At least 500,000 people in Puerto Rico will be subject to water rationing as of tomorrow. The U.S. territory is coping with its worst drought in more than a decade. More from NPR's Adrian Florido.
23: So little rain has fallen this summer that key reservoirs have run nearly dry. Governor Jennifer Gonzalez says the public water utility will start cutting service to parts of the capital, San Juan, and neighboring cities. People's taps will go dry on a schedule, 48 hours with water, then 48 hours without, until reservoirs are restored. But that could be weeks or longer. Forecasters expect no significant rainfall for the Caribbean islands in the short term. It's just the latest of Puerto Rico's water troubles. Many people have already been coping with and protesting intermittent service for months caused by cracks in aging pipes that supply urban areas. Adrian Florido, NPR News, San Juan, Puerto Rico.
18: By the way, the National Guard will help distribute drinking water. You're listening to NPR News. An outbreak of salmonella has been traced to Mexican jalapeno peppers. The Centers for Disease Control and Prevention is now reporting at least 345 cases across 27 states. The latest from NPR's Yuki Noguchi.
24: Salmonella bacteria live in the digestive tract and are transmitted through contaminated food and water. The latest outbreak, which began in mid-June, has been traced to fresh jalapeno peppers grown in Sinaloa, Mexico, and distributed across the U.S. by Coast Citrus Distributors. The products went to Chipotle Mexican Grill and Qdoba restaurants, which since discontinued use. Minnesota and Colorado have the greatest number of cases. Infections can cause diarrhea, stomach cramps, and fever. This comes as a record-breaking cyclospora parasitic outbreak continues to widen over 10,000 confirmed cases. Yuki Noguchi, NPR News.
18: In New York City today, patients and families of 92 people who got sick or died during last summer's Legionnaires outbreak in Harlem have filed four lawsuits against the city, alleging a failure to adequately protect the public. The Federal Communications Commission has voted to lift a more than 20-year-old cap on the share of U.S. television households that a single company can reach. The current rule blocks any single company from owning broadcasting stations that combine reach more than 39% of U.S. households. The FCC's 2-1 vote today clears the way for more corporate consolidation in media. I'm Lakshmi Singh, NPR News.
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14: I'm Noelle King. You should know before we get into it that today's show includes details of a very gruesome crime. If that is not for you, how about this? I'll see you back here tomorrow. Christina Rex has been covering this story literally from the day the crime occurred. She's a reporter with WBZ. That's the CBS affiliate in Boston. I asked Christina what she'd learned at the trial about when it became clear that something was wrong with Lindsay Clancy.
2: Yeah, so it really seems like the spiral, as it's been referred to in court, starts in September of 2022. So at this point, the youngest, Callan, is around 4 months old, and the family has just had what was described as a very pleasant summer, you know, going to Cape Cod, going to the beach. Lindsay is supposed to be heading back to work in October, but starts to experience that same anxiety, and then it seems to become something deeper. She reports having feelings of depression, and she actually ends up seeking out a psychiatrist at that point and getting a Zoloft prescription, and she doesn't like the way it's making her feel. She also starts experiencing some insomnia, so much so that she separates and goes and sleeps down in the family basement to try and get better sleep. At this point, she starts seeking out new care. So she switches from a psychiatrist to a perinatal psychiatrist instead, and then a different psychiatrist after that. Over the course of November and December, there are multiple emergency room visits as Lindsay starts reporting some suicidal ideation. And she goes to the ER at one point because she hasn't slept in 48 hours. She starts reporting to her husband, Patrick, not only those suicidal ideations, but one time she reported to him a fear that she was going to harm their children and also a fear that the children were like going to become very ill. And she reported having intrusive thoughts. So she ends up trying to do an outpatient program for mothers. But when she gets there, she reports that she's told that she's actually not a good fit for the program. So she leaves after a day. Then it kind of all comes to a head on New Year's Eve into 2023, which is when Patrick takes Lindsay to the emergency room at Mass General. And at this point, she's recommended to do an inpatient stay at McLean Hospital, which is like the primary inpatient mental health facility in Massachusetts. So she goes there for 5 days.
14: January 24th, 2023 was the day that these murders happened. Can you walk us through what happened on that day, what you've learned in court?
2: Yeah, so it was a weekday. So her husband, Patrick, was working in the basement, working from home at the time. Lindsay is not working. She's the primary caretaker for the kids. And he reported that Lindsay was playing with the kids outside in the snow, kind of a normal day, a day he actually described as one of her best days yet, because he thought she really seemed to be getting better at this time. This is 2.5 to 3 weeks after she got out of that inpatient psychiatric facility. At one point during the day, Lindsay texts Patrick.
16: Something along the lines of, do you want to get takeout? I haven't planned anything.
2: And he says, sure. And she picks a restaurant, asks him what he wants. He tells her, she calls the restaurant, orders dinner. At the same time, she tells him she needs him to run out to CVS because she needed some kids' Muralax for their daughter. So shortly after 5 o'clock that night, he leaves the house to run to CVS and then pick up the takeout. He calls Lindsay and she doesn't answer. And then she calls him back at some point while he's in CVS. He has a question about the medication. She answers him normally. He really doesn't suspect anything is wrong, but he says maybe she seemed kind of distracted.
16: She's pretty quiet. It sounded like she was busy. I remember hanging up thinking she's probably in the middle of giving baths or something like that.
6: So it sounded to you like she was in the middle of something?
16: Yeah.
2: Probably about a half hour after that, he arrives home. And what happens, we know this through his own testimony as well as listening to the 911 call. He gets home. He goes in the house. Nobody's responding to him.
16: The house is really quiet.
6: Is that unusual?
16: Yeah.
6: And when you realized it was really quiet, what did you do?
16: I called out.
6: And who did you call out to?
16: Everyone.
6: Did anyone answer?
16: No.
2: So he goes upstairs to the master bedroom to look for Lindsay and notices the door is locked, which is unusual. He finds a key and he unlocks the door.
16: I just saw blood everywhere and the window is open.
2: So without even going to the window, he immediately runs outside to the backyard and he finds Lindsay on the ground after an apparent suicide attempt. He's on the phone with 911. In that 911 call, which was not allowed to be recorded, but I heard in court, you can hear him saying, "Lindsay, stay with me. Look at me. Look at me." He asked her at some point.
16: I said, "Where are the kids?"
2: You can't hear her response. You can just kind of hear her moaning in the background. But he said,
16: she said, "They're in the basement."
2: About 4 minutes in, first responders get there. And he says to them, "Can you take care of her? I got to go check on my kids." And you hear his footsteps enter the house, go down to the basement. And he says, "Guys," like looking for the kids. And then just horrific screams in agony as he discovers all three of his children in the basement. They had been strangled with exercise bands. Dawson, the middle son, was in the office, separated from his sister and brother who were together in the living room. As you can imagine, all hell breaks loose at this point. All first responders are called in who can come to that house, and life-saving efforts are made on all of the children and Lindsay, and eventually Patrick, because of his emotional reaction, are brought to hospitals. Cora and Dawson, the older children, are declared dead at the hospital pretty early on. And then Callan, the baby, does stay alive for a few days because they did get his heart started again, but he died a few days later because his brain never recovered.
14: All right. So obviously a very devastating day. It has been 3.5 years since then. What is Lindsay Clancy's situation today?
2: She severely injured her spine in that fall from the second story window. So she's paralyzed from the waist down, wheelchair bound, and she is technically in custody, but she lives full time at an inpatient psychiatric facility, like a secure facility. And according to her attorney, her understandably mental health is just shattered.
3: She's living her own hell. She knows what happened with those kids, and she wanted to die.
14: And she is pleading not guilty, yeah?
2: She's pleading not guilty by, in what Massachusetts is called, mental disease or defect, what's commonly known as not guilty by reason of insanity. She's not saying, "I didn't do this." In fact, she is saying, "I did do this in an episode of postpartum psychosis. I wasn't in my right mind when it happened."
14: Given that the plea is, "I did it, but there was a reason behind it," what are the arguments being made by the prosecution and the defense here? What's really standing out?
2: So the prosecution is arguing that Lindsay Clancy was in her right state of mind when she killed her kids.
4: One by one, she strangled the life out of each one of them. She did so with no hesitation, with deliberate premeditation, and extreme atrocity and cruelty.
2: And they are claiming that she became so overwhelmed with motherhood and that she was such a controlling person in general that when she felt like she was losing that control and feeling so overwhelmed with having three kids, that she made the decision that she wanted to take her own life.
4: And because no one could take care of her kids the way she wanted them to, she had to take them with her.
2: The defense has claimed that she was a wonderful mother until she'd snapped that day.
3: This is a woman that did not get the medication, did not get the medical treatment that she so deserved. This is a woman that was suffering from psychosis at the time that she went down to that basement.
2: And Lindsay had previously reported after the incident happened that she had heard a man's voice kind of commanding her to do so. So the idea of a command hallucination is going to be a big part of the defense's case.
14: This conversation around postpartum mental illness has been charged in this country for quite some time, obviously, because often it involves very gruesome crimes. Does Massachusetts state law involve any kind of consideration for postpartum psychosis or mental illness?
2: No. In fact, Lindsay Clancy's defense attorney has said that that is one of the challenges of the case, is that it's kind of a novel concept for him to introduce in this state. And the only legal threshold that exists here is a plea of not guilty by reason of insanity. But that could be any type of mental disease or defect.
14: Let me ask you lastly to reflect on something based on your years of covering this story. Do you think it is possible that something good comes out of this trial, that maybe there is more attention to, situation, postpartum mental illness that didn't previously exist, or that we see empathy or sympathy different when mothers are charged with horrible crimes? Like, is there any light here, do you think?
2: I think it's hard to find the light in a case that's this dark. But at the same time, the possibility of some kind of greater outcome from this case is really the only thing that keeps me going in my work. You know, I cover a lot of very depressing stories. I cover a lot of criminal trials. And in this conversation, in this trial, especially where the conversation is not, did she do it? It's, why did she do it? And if it really was because of these severe postpartum mental health issues, what can be done to prevent this from ever happening to another family ever again? I mean, the public, reporters, anybody in that courtroom has seen this family's trauma just like ripped open again for the whole world to see over the course of this trial. And at times it feels so unfair to watch it happening that way. And I can only hope that conversations that are happening about maternal mental health are some tiny positive outcome from this negative experience.

Christina Rex. She's with WBZ, which is the CBS affiliate in Boston. Coming up, a reproductive psychiatrist who has treated women with postpartum psychosis is going to tell us what it is and why we know so little about it.

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1: This also means that when you're in the grocery store looking at pre-washed bags of lettuce, they're probably at an even greater risk than the whole heads of lettuce. 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
2: I'm Michael Barbaro. That's Today on the Daily from the New York Times. 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
3: My name is Julia Nardi Riddle. I am a physician, a reproductive psychiatrist here at the University of North Carolina in the Center for Women's Mood Disorders. I both am a practicing clinician in clinical care as well as a clinical researcher and educator.
4: What do you sort of focus on?
3: As a reproductive psychiatrist, I focus on everything related to the female reproductive system and mental illness, mental wellness. So that includes menstrual cycle related disorders, disorders related to pregnancy and the postpartum, and perimenopause.
4: The Lindsay Clancy case is drawing a lot of attention to something called postpartum psychosis. This is not a term that I was very familiar with. I definitely had heard of postpartum depression, but I understand postpartum psychosis is something quite different. What is it exactly?
3: So it is very, very different than historically when we talk about the baby blues, which is not a disorder. The baby blues is sort of a transition of all the changes that happens in the first few weeks, and the majority of women experience that for a few days. Then, as you mentioned, postpartum depression, which our current rates put it at about 15%, so kind of 1 to 2 in 10 women, whereas postpartum psychosis is a very rare disorder. The incidence of postpartum psychosis seems to be right now estimated at about 1 to 2 in 1,000. So it's very, very rare. In the vast majority of cases, it is considered an affective disorder. Affective means like a mood disorder. And in the majority of those cases, 50 to 80%, it seems to be related to bipolar disorder, but not always. There's a subset that is only in the postpartum. So what it is, postpartum psychosis, it's kind of a misnomer because it's not a classic psychotic illness like schizophrenia. It's more of a delirious mania or a severe depression with psychotic symptoms. It's less common that it's just the psychotic symptoms like delusions without concurrent mood symptoms, either elevated, right? So like a mania, you know, low in a bad depression, or in this mixed state, which is actually very hard to describe. Unique to postpartum depression is that it has a pretty rapid onset. So we see it occur very, very early in the postpartum, often in the first few weeks. But the truth of the experience of women is because it's so hard to diagnose and currently often gets missed, it can have this very long tail where women really don't recover because they don't get the appropriate recognition and treatment.
4: For how long do women typically suffer from this?
3: You know, some of the data has shown that if we can identify it early, right, either it's someone that had it in the past or they are lucky enough to be in care or have someone in their life that says, you are not yourself, let's get you to the hospital, and it is identified correctly. Generally, with appropriate treatment, so we're talking early on, what you want to try to do is get that person sleeping. So we're talking about like a benzodiazepine, maybe an antipsychotic, and then lithium. Some data has shown within 40 days, we can really get that person back in, but usually they have to be hospitalized. Now, the research also shows that in at least 50% of cases, it's misdiagnosed, which often means the wrong medicine is given. So women can suffer with this for months and months, or it can mutate into something else. So it's not that the natural course of it, it'll just go away.
4: Oh.
3: We don't know enough about what happens if you hopefully get someone sleeping, but then do they have this long tail of a depression afterwards? We don't have perfect data on that because we don't know who we're not seeing always.
4: Do we know what causes postpartum psychosis, whether it is one thing, many things, environmental, internal?
3: The postpartum is like no other time in a human's life. So many things change. First and foremost, as a society, we don't fully understand how the brain works. And the postpartum involves a few different things, right? So in pregnancy, hormones go to, you know, levels not seen in any other time in our lives. So estrogen, progesterone. So the leading theory right now is as those drop off, which they drop off rapidly as a woman delivers a baby. It seems to be that there's a subset of women who are very susceptible to that change. It's not a deficit, but it seems to be that either due to the neuroprotective agents within estrogen, due to substrates of progesterone, that parts of their brain do not respond to that rapid change the way somebody else that doesn't experience that experiences it. Okay, so that's one. Pregnancy and the postpartum are a very, very inflammatory period. Okay, first, you're tolerating something that is partially not yours. So half of that genetic material is foreign to the body. And as pregnancy goes about, it can be a very, very inflammatory state. And if a woman has something like preeclampsia, gestational diabetes, there can only be more of an inflammatory state. So that's another leading theory, is there an inflammatory pipeline here? Is there an inflammatory mediator that's causing this? Then if you introduce severe sleep disruptions to someone with this vulnerability, right, that seems to be one of the real risk factors with someone with these vulnerabilities. And what is the postpartum, the early postpartum, but an exercise in the highest level of sleep disruption, right, that most people will ever experience.
4: The Lindsay Clancy case is drawing so much attention because this is a horrific story. Obviously, these are horrific details. Also, this is a very rare thing here, you know. Do you have a sense of how often postpartum psychosis can lead to infanticide?
3: Yeah, so I want to be very clear on something. The vast majority of women incur no violence. This is rare, treatable, and most women do not act violently. Not unheard of, which is why we consider it a psychiatric emergency, right? Not unheard of, particularly suicide. So we worry even more about suicide, but we worry about both because the nature of the illness can involve so much paranoia or these delusional thoughts. It's not as if you ask a woman who's dealing with these and they just tell you. Right? They're suspicious of the whole world. It's not that they just say, oh, finally someone's asked, let me share with you all my thoughts. And I think about our patients, right? Our patients right now are terrified that, will I become psychotic? Will I hurt somebody? So it is treatable.
4: Let me ask you on behalf of listeners, it will be a small number, but you never know who's listening. When do you know that it is time to seek help? What are things that you would identify as this is a red flag, you got to talk to someone and soon?
3: My opinion on this is if it comes into your mind, it's time.
4: Huh?
3: You might be okay, but if it comes into your mind that you think you want to talk to somebody, doesn't mean you have to start a medication, doesn't mean you have to do anything more. But get the help, right? One of the best predictive factors for all of kind of maternal mental illness is support. And if extending your support team to include counseling, to include a physician, to include a postpartum doula or peripartum doula, if that increases your support network, then the minute you think about it, do it. Because it might be your brain's way of telling you either like something is going on or something's coming. The other part of this that I want to mention is in postpartum psychosis, there's not always an awareness that you're in it, right? Because again, the very nature of these illnesses makes it hard to know you're in it. And so it's often the spouses, it's often the family that says, this is not quite right. You know, but you can imagine if it's the first child and there's a spouse who themselves are anxious, they're like, well, I think it's normal. We do so much to normalize. Okay, oh, of course you're exhausted. Of course you're not sleeping. It's so hard. Of course you're not eating. You must be exhausted, right? If your partner or your daughter or your sister or your friend is not quite themselves, right? They're telling you they don't want you to come over, but they're the most social person you know. They're not calling you. They're not responding. That might be time to say to them, hey, I think we should reach out for help. It takes a village to raise a child, but it takes a village to take care of a mom too. These are treatable illnesses, right? Postpartum depression, postpartum anxiety, postpartum OCD, which we haven't even mentioned, and postpartum psychosis.
4: Does the Lindsay Clancy trial and the conversation around this open the door in your experience to more research, to more efforts to study this, to try to treat this? Does this go anywhere?
3: You know, this is an audio interview, but if you look, I'm crossing my fingers and toes. Like, please, please, please let it be, because we need this. We absolutely need more research. It affects the mother. It affects the baby. It affects the family. It affects the community. It affects the economy. We know these things. It affects the whole system. The other thing that I'd say is that, you know, we currently don't teach these things, right? We don't teach these things in psychiatry training. in psychology training and social work training, right? Everyone that's in the mental health care system is not receiving training on the unique things within reproductive health, right? Within women's mental health. So asking a system, right, in which a mother is often seen once in the postpartum and the practitioners are not getting training in this, to be able to understand it fully and recognize it every time and not misattribute it to something else, right? That's a big ask. And so we need more care for mothers. We need more training for the workforce, right? All of those things are true.

That was Dr. Julia Riddle at the University of North Carolina. If you are a new parent and you're going through it, or you know someone who's a new parent and going through it, you should know that there is a hotline that you can call 24/7, the National Maternal Mental Health Hotline. It's at 833-TLC-MAMA, 833-852-6262-247. We're going to be off tomorrow. We call that a Summer Friday here on Today Explained. We have a nice little rerun for you in the feed about microdramas. You may recall they said the movies were dead, so they made microdramas. Then Christopher Nolan made a maxi drama. Everyone went back to the theater. Maybe they spoke too soon. Enjoy that one. Avishai Artsy produced today's show. Amina El-Sadi edited. Gabriel Donatov checked the facts, and Patrick Boyd mixed and mastered. I'm Noel King. It's Today Explained.

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0: Universities are struggling to keep up with technology, both teaching it and using it. And yes, we are talking about AI.
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0: Here's a question. How much is it going to cost? I'm Kai Rizdahl. That story next time. Marketplace this evening at 6:30 on WABE.
2: The lettuce that was potentially infected, that was good all the way out through August 3rd. 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
3: I'm Michael Barbaro. 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
4: You ever noticed a chatbot code switching? 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
1: Are trained on most of the internet, and that includes the internet in different languages. And that's part of what helps them keep track of how to do translations. And is also sort of inevitable. It turns out to be really hard to filter out text from other languages when you're training these giant models, and to detect it, especially if you have data that may have mixed languages in there. And the other thing is the way that these languages are kind of stored or kept, like the way that it's in the memory of this model is kind of similar to the way that different kinds of text in English are stored. So your cooking vocabulary, your woodworking vocabulary, your formal writing, your informal writing, these are all just different kinds of writing, and other languages are another kind of writing. So it is, they're not walled off. It's not changing mode. This is all just part of the cloud of text and associations. It's sucked up from the internet.
2: Does a chatbot know what language it's speaking? I mean, it's just basically predicting the next token.
1: Yeah, I am not exactly sure, you know, what, how we could think of it as knowing something. But I think you are right that if the next token, you know, if we've been talking in English, then the next token is very likely to be one of these English words. If we've been talking about cooking, the next token is likely to be one of these cooking words. But that's not infallible.
2: So what are the risks of that kind of switching in, you know, in those contexts where you might not notice and it might be very meaningful?
1: Yeah. So we're talking about how it can be difficult to keep a customer service conversation, for example, firmly grounded in customer service language if this other kind of language is in the training data as well. So if you've got something like, we've seen examples of toys that are supposed to be for children, just to talk to children, and they're coming up with all sorts of inappropriate responses because that stuff's in the training data as well. And it's hard to keep it centered right in the kind of language and the kind of speech that you want it to do.
2: That's Janelle Shane. She writes the AI Weirdness blog. And we want to hear about your uncanny AI experiences. We could feature them on the show. Write to us at mptech@marketplace.org. Jesus Alvarado produced this episode. I'm Megan McCarty-Carino, and that's Marketplace Tech. This is APM.
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7: So look, I had that little diarrhea bug, explosive diarrhea bug every week, y'all. Can't even lie, caught me off guard. I was sicker than a dead dog on the side of the river, man. I ain't lying to you, bro. No lie.
8: I don't know where I got it from. I think it was lettuce. I'm not 100% sure where I got it.
9: I would get nauseous here and there. I had such, like, low appetite, and I'm a girl that loves to eat.
6: On Wednesday, U.S. health officials linked six more states to what's now the largest outbreak of cyclospora in American history, an outbreak that has contributed to at least two deaths, sickened thousands of people, and has left the rest of us increasingly scared of salad.
10: When I tell you I went 32 times in one day, I'm not being dramatic. I'm not making that number up.

0: so truthful.
1: I feel like every day the FDA got a whole new recall. Like, they can barely keep up with what's getting recalled. And they
2: can't. Today, two public health reporters who have covered the parasite, Christina Jewett and Caroline Hopkins Legaspi, on what we've learned about where it comes from, how it spreads so quickly, and why our food safety system seems so powerless to stop it.
1: Do you know something? If you know something, or you know somebody that knows somebody that knows something, let me know. Is it okay to eat the lettuces? Because I really want to eat lettuce. I need my greens. Please. Thank you.
2: It's Thursday, August 6th. Christina, Caroline, thank you for coming into the studio for what I admit will be a somewhat stomach-churning at times conversation.
3: Glad to be here.
4: Yeah, thank you for having me.
2: So I just want to begin with the observation that it's genuinely surprising, at least to me, that we are still living with and talking about this outbreak, because it began in June, late June, but June, and it's still somehow expanding. How can that be?
3: Yeah, this really is expanding. So in a typical year, you would see about 3,000 cases of cyclospora done. Mm-hmm. But right now we're in August and federal officials are still looking at 10,000 confirmed, 12,000 possible. So you're looking at potentially 22,000 cases.
2: Which is, from your math, 7 times a normal year's worth of outbreak.
3: Yeah. But you can see why this would pile up. For one, you do your typical washing procedure at your kitchen sink. That's not going to kill the cyclospora. I mean, you can kill it by cooking it, but I mean, who's cooking their iceberg lettuce, right? Mm-hmm. And it's been on the shelf for a while. The lettuce that was potentially infected, that was good all the way out through August 3rd.
2: Fascinating.
4: And it can take weeks after you consume something contaminated with cyclospora to start feeling symptoms. Scientists call this long incubation period. So you might not even start to have the diarrhea until a couple weeks after eating the thing. And then after that, you might not go to the doctor to get your stool sampled and tested for cyclospora for another few weeks. So this can be really a long process from when somebody eats the contaminated thing to when they get diagnosed. And then there's even more time between that diagnosis and when a public health official would officially report the case.
2: Got it. So let's talk about how the outbreak has played out, what we've learned about its origins, and ultimately what we've learned about our food safety system in the process. So where does this outbreak begin?
4: So this begins across the country, but mostly in the Midwest. Back in the beginning of the summer, people started to report severe diarrhea, and stool sample testing showed that it was this parasite, cyclospora. And more cases began to mount, which got the attention of state public health agencies, followed by the CDC. And on July 14th, the CDC officially announces it's opening an investigation into this outbreak.
2: And this is the moment where all of us are like, cyclo, huh? Like, tell us about this parasite.
4: This is a parasite that spreads through food or water that's just, I'll just say it, it's contaminated by human feces. So that's pretty much the only way that it spreads, at least that scientists are aware of. So somewhere, somehow, there's a food source that has human fecal matter on it. Somebody eats it, and this parasite, it enters the body in these little pods called oocysts. And they're kind of like eggs. But they make their way down into the intestines, where they burrow into the wall of the intestine. And the parasite emerges from these oocysts and starts to infect the cells that line your intestine. And so this whole process can take anywhere from a few days to 2 weeks as this parasite comes out of these little oocysts and begins to reproduce. And so at that point, when these cyclospora parasites have infected your intestinal walls to the degree that you can't absorb the nutrients and the fluids that you're eating and drinking, that's when you start to see this really, really bad diarrhea that people describe as explosive, debilitating. They can't go to work. They can't go to birthday parties. They're just sitting on their toilet and they're miserable.
2: It's a very nasty parasite. And as you said, if you've somehow gotten cyclospora, you have somehow ingested remnants of human fecal matter. So I'm guessing it's at this moment that the race begins to figure out how on earth that fecal matter got on food. So Christina, maybe pick up the story from there.
3: Yeah, so this is where epidemiology comes in. You have state public health officials, local officials. They want to do a 90-minute interview with you. They want to know everything you ate weeks ago, especially fresh, raw produce that maybe hasn't been washed. Mm-hmm. If you ate at Taco Bell, if you ate at Subway, where you ate, they want to create a big Venn diagram and see, you know, exactly what pops out.
2: Mm-hmm. And where does that Venn diagram ultimately point?
4: So these interviews are tricky because few people can remember exactly what they ate for, you know,
2: weeks.
4: And if they do remember, they might remember, I had a taco, not I had a taco with shredded iceberg lettuce and cilantro and peppers. But with enough of these interviews, you can sort of start to tease that out. And that's how investigators landed on shredded iceberg lettuce from Taylor Farms, grown in Mexico, sold at Taco Bell.
3: Taylor Farms is a huge company, very, very big in fresh produce. They have contract growers all around the country, outside the country, in Mexico as well. And essentially, they ship bags of shredded lettuce to middlemen and middlemen of middlemen, and it goes out to cafeterias, mom and pop restaurants, chain restaurants, all the way through the food chain.
2: One way or another, you've probably eaten lettuce that Taylor Farms touched, even if you didn't know it.
3: Absolutely, yes.
4: And those bags of salad mixes that you see on the grocery store shelves, or, you know, washed, pre-cut lettuce, that's often from Taylor Farms as well.
2: So what do they think, what do they suspect may have happened in Mexico?
4: So we don't know what happened on this farms in Mexico, and we honestly might never know because a lot of these outbreak cases end up as cold cases. They're never solved. But we can look to some of the cases that have been solved in the past as examples and sort of tease some hints out of those of what might have happened. And a lot of that points back to agricultural water. So the water that's used to irrigate the plants, to wash the lettuce, to spray it with pesticides, any of those uses of water, you're distributing potentially a contaminated water source over all of the crops.
2: So, but somehow that water has to be contaminated.
4: Exactly. So that's where you go back to nearby bathroom facilities, latrines, sewage overflow, any of these explanations for how poop water essentially can get onto these plants. And this also means that when you're in the grocery store looking at pre-washed bags of lettuce, they're probably at an even greater risk than the whole heads of lettuce. And the reason for that is that the agricultural water that could have been contaminated is being used to wash this lettuce. So, you know, you're seeing triple wash, you might think that's safer, but in reality, it's kind of ironic. That bag of pre-washed lettuce might have been exposed to the contaminated poop water three times over.
2: Right. Not what you think of when you think of washed three times.
4: Exactly.
2: Exposed three times.
4: Right. And a lot of people at this point say, well, why can't we just treat the water with chlorine or with, you know, whatever standard? But cyclospora is a really tricky bug because this parasite is really resilient and those standard techniques don't kill cyclospora.
2: Wow, chlorine does not kill cyclospora.
4: Right.
2: We'll be right back.
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8: I'm Michael Barbaro. This is The Daily. On Wednesday, U.S. health officials linked six more states to what's now the largest outbreak of cyclospora in American history. Two public health reporters who have covered the parasite, Christina Jewett and Caroline Hopkins-Legaspi, on why our food safety system seems so powerless to stop it.
2: So, Christina, at a certain point, after epidemiologists have figured out this is cyclospora and they have determined that the leading suspect is Mexican farms that are used by Taylor Farms, that's when a recall comes in. Can you just describe that recall and how it worked or didn't work?
3: Yeah, essentially the FDA leans on the company to do a voluntary recall. And we saw that in mid-July with Taylor Farms. But what we saw come out from Taylor Farms was a little bit confusing. So basically, the supply chain of a company like Taylor Farms is sort of considered a corporate secret. I mean, it's considered a trade secret because it's the company's sort of relationships with vendors and suppliers. And that's something the company wants to protect. So the company put out information about what was being recalled. You see 4 and 5 pound bags of shredded lettuce. You see some 16 ounce bags. And then there were a whole lot of codes.
2: Codes.
3: Yeah.
2: Like, what were these codes?
3: PK, SY, MARK, JB, CV. So my colleague, Julie Cresswell, in the business department, all of us really just went to try to do some detective work and figure out what are these codes. I mean, my first step was saying, hey, Taylor Farms, what do these codes mean? Radio silence.
4: No answer.
3: Yeah.
2: They don't want to say, for proprietary reasons, who's getting their lettuce.
3: Right. Right.
2: Even though this is the moment when presumably the public very much wants to understand that.
3: And they don't even have to tell the FDA. And they sit on top of quite a food chain. I mean, we did find out that, you know, some of the lettuce went to bag salads sold at Walmart under the Market Side brand. We found out that some went through Sysco, which is a pretty sophisticated kind of a middleman company that supplies
2: college cafeterias, corporations, et cetera.
3: Yeah, lots of different sites. So this was something that I ran by a food safety expert, and she said, yeah, this is something food safety advocates have been talking about for years, saying FDA needs to have the authority to tell companies that you need to, in no uncertain terms, disclose your supply chain in the event of a recall like this, so everybody knows what's what. Because if you're a mom and pop restaurant and you're looking at this recall, you might be throwing your hands up and not even know if your regional supplier has been affected by this.
4: And that's how you end up with people standing in the produce section of their grocery store saying, I'm not buying any lettuce.
2: My instinct is to question how something like iceberg lettuce could ever be a trade secret for anybody because it is iceberg lettuce, but also that an exception wouldn't be made in the middle of a very dangerous foodborne illness outbreak to put aside worries about trade secrets and just tell everybody who has this lettuce.
3: Yeah, you would hope so. You would think so. I mean, in this case, a very high profile outbreak that has turned deadly, there was no high powered U.S. government pressure to make them disclose that. You know, I'm looking at this recall page right now and it's still a big list of codes.
2: All these weeks later. So Christina and Caroline, we're going to talk now about the government systems in place that in theory might have caught this outbreak, but clearly didn't. And Christina, I want to start with you and the farms in Mexico where it's suspected this all started. Who's responsible for inspecting the conditions there?
3: So it's the Food and Drug Administration. They inspect the food processing facilities, and they have inspectors who go out all around the world. And when you're talking about the food processing facility that this has been traced back to, it was Taylor Farms plant in Northeast Mexico. The FDA actually has not set foot there since 2019.
2: Wow.
3: Mm-hmm.
2: U.S. inspectors haven't been to that facility in 7 years.
3: That's right. And, you know, that's not that surprising.
2: Why not?
3: 300,000 is the number of FDA-registered international food facilities that the U.S. government has an eye on.
2: Mm-hmm.
3: But they don't have that many inspectors.
2: How many do they have?
3: There's 450, and that's for the United States and the world.
2: Wow.
3: Roughly 450.
2: Yeah, that math doesn't really add up.
3: It really doesn't. So you're seeing facilities not getting visited for years and years. That's really sort of a reflection of the funding that FDA's gotten over the years from Congress. And while that funding sort of stagnated, the FDA's passed rules for food processors to follow. And they really put a lot of reliance on the companies to know their business and take care of it. Basically, like, you know what you make, you know what the risks are. So test your products, be very careful, and control your risks.
2: But do we know if any or all or some of these farms are testing for cyclospora?
3: We really don't know right at this moment. I mean, the FDA is going to be investigating this, and they will issue reports that are made public. But on a farm-to-farm level, we really, at this time, have no idea.
4: It is important to note that it's really hard to test for cyclospora in the environment.
2: Why?
4: So it was described to me as a needle in the haystack scenario. So you're looking for something that might not be evenly distributed across an entire batch of lettuce. So you take a sample. That sample might not have these microscopic oocysts on it. The same goes for a water source. It's sort of like testing the ocean, right? Mm. If you're looking for a certain fish, it's not going to be in that necessarily in that little bit that you're testing.
2: Christina, you said these companies are told by the U.S. government, know your risks and take care of them. Caroline, is it possible that so far cyclophosphate is not seen as one of those?
4: Yeah, I mean, up until now, it's just really not been that big of a risk.
2: Right. Which means that could change. We just don't know yet. Okay, so I want to turn to the larger U.S. public health system and how it's handled this outbreak so far. I can't recall a major news conference from anywhere in Washington about it. And should I have expected one?
3: Yeah, I mean, I think we've heard Robert F. Kennedy Jr., you know, at a event on a different topic say, basically, we have this under control.
2: Well, does that feel accurate?
3: Does it feel accurate?
4: Absolutely not.
3: Yeah.
4: And state public health officials are saying absolutely not.
2: Hmm. So why would the Secretary of Health claim something's under control that's not, and overall just not seem all that communicative about it?
3: Yeah, well, he's part of an administration that's really heavily focused on deregulation. So to make this a centerpiece issue, you'd probably be looking at writing some
2: new regulations.
3: Regulations, yeah.
2: Which is perhaps not so appealing to Robert F. Kennedy Jr. right now.
4: And what ends up happening is a lot of the burden for doing these investigations, for doing this complicated traceback, interviewing all of these people, this is falling on state and local public health departments. And that's happening in a time when they are really underfunded and they do not have the staff or capacity to do this type of work. I mean, in 2026, state health departments said they received just 40% of what they asked for to monitor, detect, and respond to foodborne illness.
2: And that's what they asked the federal government for.
4: Right. That's what they asked for from the CDC that funds most of their work.
2: Fascinating.
3: And what I found in my reporting is that the Trump administration is working on a plan to actually hand off about 90% of all the food facility and farm inspections that go on in the United States over from the FDA to the states.
2: Wow.
3: Even to states that don't even really have a food safety program. And we should, at a high level, be having these conversations.
2: About whether this is stuff's working.
3: Right. Whether it's funded, whether it's supported, whether it's as important, really, as it should be, given its, you know, central place at the kitchen table with all of us and our families.
2: Mm-hmm.
4: Yeah. And we just heard on Monday that two people have officially died from cyclospora, which up until this point, there hadn't been any deaths. I mean, the state of Michigan, where these people died, did say that they had severe underlying health conditions. Even so, I mean, this has come to a point where people are really paying attention. This is dangerous.
2: Right. When do you think, given all the factors you both described at the beginning of this conversation, this outbreak is going to end?
4: Yeah, I mean, even after this contaminated food source is no longer in our food system, we still might see the cases go up because it takes so long to get sick.
2: Well, Caroline and Christina, thank you very much. Appreciate it.
3: Thank you.
4: Thank you for having me.

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1: And this is All Things Considered on WABE 90.1. I'm Jim Burris. How snails change their slime to meet the moment. More on that story. Closing out the hour here on WABE. Good to have you along. Thanks for listening.
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3: I spend my work days outside the office in neighborhoods like Atlanta's South Side, rich with history and culture, to get the most incredible stories from those who call it home. 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I'm Dormia Vance, and this is your newsroom. 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
4: On the next Closer Look, another Georgia city is moving to put a pause on new data center developments, adopting a moratorium that will stop the acceptance of any related applications. This time, it's Chamblee. I'll speak with Councilmember Jimmy First, who led the effort. 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Tomorrow at noon.
1: We could still see a pop-up thundershower or two this afternoon, about a 40% chance, according to the National Weather Service. Overnight lows will fall to the low 70s under clearing conditions. And once again, much like today, tomorrow's high, right around 90 degrees with an afternoon shot at storms.
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6: Brown. President Trump has once again threatened to launch big strikes on Iran if it fails to agree to a peace deal. But NPR's Frank Langford reports some Israelis and Palestinians say they're tired of being whipsawed by Trump's announcements.
7: The Oman Air fears a sudden U.S. attack on Iran will trigger Iranian missile strikes here in Israel.
8: We don't know how our lives will be changed based on a single tweet.
9: How does that make you feel?
8: Like a small, insignificant grain of sand.
7: Meanwhile, in the West Bank, Hussam Shamlawi, a cabbie, says Trump's repeated claims of opening the Strait of Hormuz has hurt his credibility in the region. He says when Iranians say they're in control, the media eyewitnesses, they all know this is true. President Trump said Tuesday, a deal with Iran could come this week.

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1: The Human Rights Commission of Pakistan said it came in a growing pattern against media freedom in Pakistan. Local Pakistani media has long been cowed into silence on contentious issues, particularly surrounding the powerful military.
2: That's Dia Hadid. This is NPR News.
3: Live from WABE News in Atlanta, I'm Jim Burris. Business opportunities and low-income housing are coming to one of Atlanta's most expensive neighborhoods. WABE's Marlon Hyde has more from its groundbreaking.
4: The Overlook at Garson will bring 130 affordable housing units and 10,000 square feet of affordable commercial space to Buckhead.
5: Buckhead is not afraid of affordable housing.
4: That's Thomas Worthy, Atlanta City Council member for District 7, where the mixed-use community is being built.
5: I would tell you that there is no other neighborhood in this city more connected than Lindbergh-Marosco. Two freeways, the Lindbergh-MARTA station, Beltline, Path 400, South Fork Trail, Peachtree Creek Greenway.
4: According to Invest Atlanta, about two-thirds of families' household income is spent on housing and transportation. Jamie Olson has lived here for 25 years and is the president of the Neighborhood Association.
6: The fact that I can, at some point, go all the way to Doraville on the Peachtree Greenway, go over to Embry on the South Fork Trail, and then eventually go down and get a beer at Sweetwater without having to get in a car is really important and really great for this neighborhood.
4: Terry Lee is the president and CEO of Atlanta Housing.
7: And I just believe that there's more for us to do in Buckhead. I do. Because our families deserve the opportunity to live in communities that are amenity rich, that have good schools, and have excellent assets.
4: Mayor of Atlanta, Andre Dickens, says the city is getting closer to his goal of preserving 20,000 affordable housing units.
8: Here we are already with 16,000 or more under construction or already built in 4.5 years. And we're adding 130 of them to it right now.
4: Construction is expected to be completed in 2028. Marlon Hyde, WABE News.
3: Long before AI, people worried about technology taking away their ability to work with their hands. Tonight on Think, Chris Boyd talks with a professor of philosophy and religion about the centuries-old longing to get back to the good old days. That's Think, tonight at 9, here on WABE 90.1.
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10: This is All Things Considered from NPR News. I'm Elsa Chang in Culver City, California.
11: And I'm Mary Louise Kelly in Washington. Senate Republicans on the Homeland Security Committee voted this morning to hold Dr. Anthony Fauci in contempt of Congress. The retired public health official, you may recall, elected not to answer questions at a hearing before the panel last week, citing his Fifth Amendment rights to avoid self-incrimination. NPR congressional reporter Eric McDaniel joins me from Capitol Hill. Hey, Eric.
12: Hey.
11: Hey, so walk us back just briefly to why senators wanted to question Fauci in the first place and why he was not inclined to answer those questions.
12: Yeah, so Republican Senator Rand Paul of Kentucky has long been a critic of Fauci and says Fauci should be behind bars for his role in the federal government response to the pandemic. Fauci, who received what former President Joe Biden called a preemptive pardon in January 2025, says Paul is, quote, obsessed with him, and that the hearing was, in essence, an attempt to trick Fauci into perjuring himself. So Fauci refused to testify by repeatedly pleading the Fifth. Paul says he shouldn't have been afraid to answer questions, though, because of the pardon.
13: The chair directed Anthony Fauci to answer. He refused again. That is what we are voting on today. Not his opinions, not his policies, not anything he said from a podium 6 years.

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1: Chamber Congressional Luncheon.
2: While addressing nearly 2,000 business and political leaders, Bottoms made her argument for expanding Medicaid. The move could cover hundreds of thousands more with new federal dollars.
3: If you go to your closest hospital and that emergency room is overrun with people, that's because people often don't have primary care physicians, so they are going to the hospital as a primary care visit.
2: Bottoms also connected Medicaid expansion to keeping rural hospitals which serve rural workers open. However, healthcare executive Jackson said he'd support intelligent Medicaid expansion, which would involve getting federal dollars for workforce training.
4: I want to be able to give an opportunity to every Medicaid recipient to be able to be trained and to get a job and get off of Medicaid. I'm not going to measure our state by how many people are on Medicaid. I want to measure how many people are on commercial insurance. And the way to do that is reduce the cost of commercial insurance, and that's what I'm going to do.
2: Former Atlanta Mayor Bottoms also proposed ending the state's multi-million dollar partial Medicaid expansion program called Georgia Pathways to Coverage,
3: which has been a disaster.
2: Governor Brian Kemp, who was standing with Jackson while talking to reporters, defended his administration's Medicaid policies.
5: I would hope that you all would press the mayor on exactly what she's wanting to do and what it's going to cost. Because since I've been governor, we have spent an additional $2.2 billion on Medicaid. The rate of Medicaid spending is twice what the normal budget increases have been.
2: Kemp says the solutions are in the private sector, which he believes Jackson can do. Raul Bally, WABE News, Athens.
6: 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Amplifying Atlanta, this is WABE. A 40% chance for an afternoon storm clearing overnight with lows in the low 70s. Sunny tomorrow, more afternoon storms possible with a high of 90.
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8: This is All Things Considered from NPR News. I'm Mary Louise Kelly in Washington.
9: And I'm Elsa Chang in Culver City, California. The Trump administration wants to make significant changes to Head Start. That's the country's early education and child care program for low-income families. Now, this program serves more than 700,000 kids each year from birth to age 5 in both urban centers and rural areas. Advocates and educators are worried that the proposed loosening of standards will undermine the program. NPR Sequoia Carrillo is following this story and joins us now at NPR West. Hi, Sequoia.
10: Hi, Elsa.
9: Hi. Okay, so many families depend on the Head Start program. What are some of the proposed changes that were announced today?
10: So this new proposal really focuses on two areas, deregulation and in turn cutting costs. So front and center, we have the Trump administration saying they want parents and states to take a larger role in the program. Standards like how many toddlers or babies can one teacher handle on their own, or what kind of training teachers have to have to work with these little kids, those decisions would be up to the states.
9: Okay.
10: They're also saying parents are children's primary teachers and want to bring more parent opinions into the classroom. All this really amounts to taking a national benchmark for early child care and education and removing it. The new proposal wants to move away from federal mandates, and advocates are worried about it.
9: But wait, you mentioned cost-cutting measures. What would that mean exactly?
10: Yes, so right now, Head Start centers can use up to 15% of their budgets to cover administrative costs. The new proposal caps that at 5%. Currently, that money is used for typical daily operations, but it can also do things like reward teachers for getting a degree, and that would no longer be allowed. Yvette Sanchez-Fuentes with Start Early, an Illinois-based Head Start partner, says this approach could also directly impact kids.
11: If you, for example,

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5: We wanted to see as researchers whether interventions that target poverty and also mental health are more effective.
4: Cash transfers are a widely used tool for reducing poverty around the world. More ahead on the surprising results of a recent study providing mental health treatment to cash recipients. For Thursday, August the 6th, 2026, it's All Things Considered from WABE and NPR. I'm Jim Burris. While weeks of rain may have ruined some summer plans, it was enough to bring Georgia out of a historic drought. Atlanta and regional news still to come. Then, as prices continue to rise, the oil industry is concerned about a possible export ban, which would be a return to a policy the U.S. had in place about a decade ago. On Marketplace, we'll look at the history of oil export bans and how ending them helped the U.S. and the global economy. That's all ahead in this, the 6 o'clock hour, but first, this news.
6: Live from NPR News in Washington, I'm Janine Herbst. President Trump today signed two new executive orders relating to birthright citizenship, which is enshrined in the 14th Amendment of the U.S. Constitution. Trump says the amendment was created after the Civil War to ensure enslaved people and their children would be U.S. citizens. White House aide Stephen Miller says Trump's order expands the list of people who are ineligible for birthright citizenship.
7: That includes, for example, alien enemies of the United States, members of foreign terrorist organizations, and large categories of people who lobby and act on behalf of foreign governments. And so with taking this action, it ensures that large numbers of people who wrongly would be getting birthright citizenship will no longer be eligible for those benefits.
6: The Supreme Court struck down Trump's earlier executive order ending birthright citizenship, and then his administration missed the 25-day deadline to file for a rehearing on the ruling. The Trump administration wants to deregulate Head Start, the landmark early education program for low-income children and their families. NPR's Joe Hernandez reports critics warn the change could lead to a decline in quality among Head Start providers across the country.
8: The proposal announced by Health and Human Services Secretary Robert F. Kennedy Jr. would leave it up to states rather than the federal government to regulate things like student-teacher ratios and background checks. It would also lower the amount Head Start providers can spend on administrative costs. Officials estimate that would save over $2 billion, which the administration has vowed to reinvest in the program to create more slots for kids. Head Start currently serves more than 700,000 children nationwide with childcare, preschool, and more. Some supporters of the program say reducing federal oversight could lead to variations in quality from one state to the next. The proposed rule changes will be open for public comment for 60 days. Joe Hernandez, NPR News.
6: Kentucky Senator Mitch McConnell says in a statement he was discharged from his rehabilitation facility today and will continue his recovery from home. Kentucky Public Radio's Sylvia Goodman has more.
9: In a short statement, McConnell says he will continue a, quote, intensive regimen of physical therapy from home on the advice of his doctors. Speculation and conspiracy theories about the 84-year-old senator's health have crowded social media. Public officials, including Democratic Kentucky Governor Andy Beshear, have repeatedly called on him to be more transparent about his fitness to serve. McConnell has not made any public appearances since his June hospitalization and has missed more than 50 Senate roll call votes. He said he was hospitalized after falling and developed a mild case of pneumonia in the hospital. For NPR News, I'm Sylvia Goodman in Louisville, Kentucky.
6: Wall Street lower by the closing bell, the Dow down 464 points, the Nasdaq down 15. This is NPR News.
4: Live from WABE News in Atlanta, I'm Jim Burris. The home of a spokesman for Georgia's Secretary of State Brad Raffensperger was struck by gunfire in the early hours this morning. Raffensperger's communication director, Robert Sinners, confirmed reports his house on Atlanta's west side was hit by dozens of bullets shortly before 1 a.m. Atlanta police say they apprehended two suspects in the area who are currently in custody on multiple charges. No one was injured. Police say there is no indication the shooting was politically motivated based on the preliminary investigation. A historic drought is over in north and middle Georgia, according to the National Weather Service in Peachtree City. But as WABE's Melissa Fato reports, that's just by one measure, and Metro Atlanta's water supply is still in a deficit.
10: According to the Weather Service, the situation in north and central Georgia has massively improved since earlier this year, when a third of the state was under the most severe category of drought. The latest U.S. drought monitor shows most of the region is under what's known as D0, or abnormally dry conditions, way better than before. But South Georgia still has a pretty big pocket of moderate drought. And the big caveat here, the drought monitor is really a tool for agriculture. It's looking at things like soil moisture. When it comes to water supply, Lake Lanier, which is Atlanta's main source of drinking water, is still well below full pool. And the Georgia Environmental Protection Division's Level 1 drought response is still active. Melissa Fato, WABE News.
4: Rockdale County is extending a boil water advisory following a water main break there on Tuesday. County Water Resources says one of the samples taken requires retesting after it came back with inconclusive results. Authorities say the advisory will remain in effect until satisfactory results are returned and the Georgia Environmental Protection Division confirms the water is safe. More local news is at WABE.org. Amplifying Atlanta, this is WABE.
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4: In Douglas County, I-20 westbound at Lee Road, the left two lanes are blocked by a crash.
0: On a Thursday, it's All Things Considered from NPR News. I'm Mary Louise Kelly in Washington.
12: And I'm Elsa Chang in Culver City, California. The Iranian parliament is reviewing an agreement between Iran and Oman to reopen the Strait of Hormuz. Oman sits on the southern side of this critical waterway that has been blockaded by Iran since the U.S. and Israel began their war in February. The closure of this strait has caused major disruptions in the world's oil supply. For more, we're joined now by NPR's Hadil Alshalchi in Istanbul. Hi, Hadil.
13: Hello.
12: Hello. Okay, so first, what details do we know about this agreement?
13: So we know what the Iranian state media has shared so far. According to it, the agreement bans any U.S. or Israeli ships from moving through the strait. Iran will charge a fee of up to 7% of the value of a ship's cargo and impose a fine of up to 20% of that value if these conditions are broken. Iran said it will have control over guiding navigation, monitoring vessel traffic, and the security of the Persian Gulf. And then Iranian state media also quoted a source at the foreign ministry saying that ships will enter the Strait of Hormuz through the northern corridor of the strait near the Iranian coast, and they will exit through the southern corridor near the Omani coast. They also put a deadline on this agreement. They didn't mention the duration, but earlier the Turkish foreign minister, who's been assisting in the mediation, said it could be 60 days. We're yet to hear from the Omanis, though.
12: And where does the U.S. stand in all of this?
13: Well, I mean, we know that on Tuesday, President Trump said that a deal may be reached this week, that the U.S. was in talks with Iran and mediators. But we haven't heard any details officially from the U.S. yet. The U.S. has been strongly opposed to any fees imposed on ships like this agreement would have, ships moving through the strait. And that was this case before the U.S. and Israel launched their attacks almost 6 months ago. Mm-hmm. So a U.S. official who was not authorized to speak on the record told NPR today that the U.S. is disputing the Iranian characterization of the agreement. The official said that any temporary routes will be without impediments, meaning no approvals or permissions and no tolls or charges.
12: Oh, that's interesting, that discrepancy. Okay, so what have Gulf countries said so far about this agreement?
13: Right. So Gulf countries and Jordan have been at the receiving end of Iran's retaliation to U.S. strikes. You know, Saudi Arabia, Kuwait, the Emirates, Bahrain, they've all had to intercept missiles coming from Iran targeting U.S. bases in their countries. U.S. service members have been killed in the Gulf and Jordan during those attacks in the past 6 months. So for many Gulf countries, their view is cautious and they're pushing de-escalation. A diplomat from a Gulf state who asked NPR not to use their name due to the sensitivity of the discussions said that Gulf countries are encouraging all sides to agree on this deal as an interim agreement that would de-escalate tensions in the region. Though they're super worried that if there is a new escalation, as Trump has threatened, their vital oil infrastructure could be targeted by Iranian drone and missiles, inflicting catastrophic damage.
12: Mm. Well, there have been attacks on another choke point that is also used for oil transportation, mm-hmm. right? What do we know about that?
13: Right. So a couple of weeks ago, the Iranian-backed Yemeni Houthis declared a blockade on Saudi ships moving through the Bab el-Mandeb Strait. That's the strait that connects the Red Sea to the Gulf of Aden and the Indian Ocean. Saudi Arabia depends on this waterway to transport its oil after the disruptions in the Strait of Hormuz. And the group has been attacking Saudi ships trying to make their way through that strait. They targeted two yesterday. But then also on July 26th, an unidentified drone struck a U.S. vessel near Egypt's Suez Canal. And so all of this is really sparking fears that the war is widening.
12: That is NPR's Hadil Alshalchi in Istanbul. Thank you, Hadil.
13: You're welcome.
0: Cash transfers have become one of the most widely used tools for reducing poverty around the world. Economists, though, are still looking for ways to produce longer-term impact, and that is the idea behind a new study from Ethiopia. Researchers tested whether pairing cash with mental health counseling could help people build more stable lives. But when an ongoing conflict spread into some of the villages in the program, it produced unexpected results, as NPR's Fatma Tanis reports.
14: In low-income settings, poverty and mental health are often locked in a vicious cycle, says Melissa Hidrobo. She's a senior fellow with the International Food Policy Research Institute.
15: Poor mental health can impair your decision making. It can reduce your productivity. At the same time, the stresses of poverty, such as not having enough food to eat, can also exacerbate ill mental health.
14: In 2022, the aid organization World Vision received funding from the U.S. Agency for International Development, now dismantled by the Trump administration. The goal was to improve the lives of poor households in Ethiopia. Hidrobo joined as lead researcher.
15: What we wanted to see as researchers was whether interventions that target poverty and also mental health are more effective.
14: In about 250 villages in the Amhara and Oromia regions of Ethiopia, households were divided into four groups. One group received nothing. The second had group therapy only. A third got cash, a lump sum of $279. And the last group received both the cash and the therapy. The therapy was designed to broadly address issues of depression, stress, and anxiety. But then something else happened that the researchers hadn't foreseen, says Michael Mulford. He's senior director of the Global Poverty Research Lab at Northwestern University and was in Ethiopia as project manager for World Vision.
16: There was a conflict that spilled over into the Amhara region. and significantly affected all of our operational areas.
14: Armed groups would enter the villages, terrorizing people and often robbing them. Mulford was present in many of the group therapy sessions in the conflict zone and witnessed how it exacerbated stress and led to lack of sleep and appetite.
16: One of the women talked about how her husband had died due to the conflict, was really depressed and withdrawn and, you know, kind of unable to think about what to do next.
14: The interventions lasted until 2024. Researchers collected data immediately after, says Hidrobo.
15: We saw large improvements in the group on mental health of the group therapy.
14: Then they collected more data 16 months later.
15: 16 months later, we no longer saw those. And so I think that was one of the big surprises.
14: In the long term, households that only received therapy did not see improvements in income or productivity. By contrast, people who received the cash alone had done much better, investing in livestock and savings. And those who received both cash and therapy had a slight income edge. For those in the conflict setting, therapy was not effective at all. Frank Schulbach studies behavioral economics at MIT and was not involved in the study. He says he wants to know more about how cost-effective the initiative was so policymakers could take that into account. But he also thinks the research has important insights.
17: So this specific study shows that the effect of therapy on top of giving people cash appeared to be effective in particular for people who are not prone to conflict.
14: Still, he says the therapy didn't lead to transformative results.
17: It's not enough to take a population that's psychologically distressed without providing them also with a lot of opportunities.
14: Like more education or job opportunities so they can take advantage of the mental health support. And he says poor people who are also dealing with conflict might need more specialized psychological help. Researchers say they hope to get more opportunities to further study the effect of cash and therapy in a variety of settings. Fatma Tanis, NPR News.
12: Have you seen the Everyone Watches Women's Sports t-shirts? Well, if you were watching women's baseball yesterday, you saw the WPBL's first Grand Slam.
18: So slight split grip.
19: This one's launched into right. That has a lot of distance and it will be gone.
20: The batter is first baseman Sarah Edwards of the Los Angeles Queens. Her bases loaded home run allowed the Queens to jump to a 6-0 lead against the Boston Hunters.
21: Sarah Edwards, the patience, seeing a few pitches, going deep in the count, 3-1, she decided to take the green light and absolutely launched that pitch.
12: Edwards' historic Grand Slam was no doubt a dream fulfilled for the 600 women who participated in tryouts last summer. But out of the 60 women competing across the league, she will be the one in the history books.
20: Congratulations, Sarah. Now it is early days for this league, composed of just four teams, and don't get me started on the salaries, which top out at just $500 per game. But the talent on display this first year of the league might be cause for hope of a more sustainable league in years to come.
22: You know, I've known some of these players since they were 11, 12, 13 years old, and now I get to sign them as professional baseball players. That's very meaningful.
12: That is WPBL Commissioner Justine Siegel beaming with pride about stars like Monet Davis, teammate to Sarah Edwards. Davis etched herself in history 12 years ago during the Little League World Series as the first girl in history to win a game and pitch a shutout.
20: Davis told YouTuber Simone with the Sports that she's giving it her all, given the current moment for women's sports.
23: I think with the momentum that the W has, that the NWSL has, the hockey league, the volleyball league, with all that happening, I think it kind of does give us a little push too.
12: The league has been sure to honor the first women who went pro, including 99-year-old Maybelle Blair, who played in the All-American Girls Professional Baseball League, founded in 1943.
20: On opening day, Blair threw out a ceremonial first pitch, and she was greeted by an oversized, white-haired mascot of herself.
12: And Siegel notes the importance and the complexity of this moment for the game.
22: We stand on the shoulders of the all Americans who originally played, and also the black and brown women who weren't allowed to play in that league. So there's a lot of baseball history in which we're grateful for and we're building. So we honor that history, but now we're building the future as well.
20: Are you ready to watch?
1: Oh, yeah.
20: The Los Angeles Queens have back-to-back games this weekend, Friday and Saturday, against the San Francisco Firebills.
4: 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I'm Jim Burris. According to the U.S. Labor Department, nearly one in five U.S. workers is foreign-born. Rose Scott talks with an organizer for Atlanta-based SUR Legal Collaborative about their efforts to protect immigrant workers' rights. You can hear that tonight at 8 on the rebroadcast of Closer Look here on WABE.
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4: In Douglas County, I-20 westbound at Lee Road, more than an hour to get through. The mishap left two lanes are blocked, and we're seeing stop traffic from Six Flags Parkway associated with that. In Cobb County, slowdowns due to a stalled vehicle. I-285 northbound at South Atlanta Road. In Tucker, 285 northbound at La Vista Road. A crash has the two left lanes blocked. And in Clarkston, a report of a mishap. 285 southbound at Stone Mountain Freeway.
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4: For Thursday, August the 6th, 2026, it's The Brief from WABE. I'm Jim Burris. A Georgia-raised soldier who died in the Iran War will be laid to rest tomorrow. Army First Lieutenant Tyler James Feehan was killed during an Iranian attack last month on an airbase in Jordan. He'll be buried with military honors at the Georgia National Cemetery in Canton. Governor Brian Kemp has ordered flags on state properties to fly at half-staff tomorrow. Feehan was 25. Health Secretary Robert F. Kennedy Jr. is expected in Atlanta tomorrow to mark the one-year anniversary of the shooting at the Centers for Disease Control. It's one of several days of events remembering the August 8, 2025 attack that killed DeKalb County Police Officer David Rose. WABE's Jess Mador reports.
18: Kennedy's expected to headline a ceremony commemorating a memorial plaque honoring Rose. Later in the day, the Health Secretary and National Institutes of Health Director and Acting CDC Director Jay Bhattacharya are also expected to host a fireside chat with staff. Meanwhile, some advocates and former CDC employees plan to protest Kennedy's visit. The gunman had expressed vaccine conspiracy theories before shooting hundreds of bullets at CDC buildings, killing Rose and then himself. CDC employees are also planning to hold an interfaith service on Saturday. Jess Mador, WABE News.
4: DeKalb County District Attorney Sherry Boston says she and others will continue to challenge a Republican-backed commission with the power to investigate and remove prosecutors. She says a notice of appeal has been filed with the Georgia Supreme Court after a Fulton County judge ruled last month against a constitutional challenge of the Prosecuting Attorney's Qualifications Commission. Boston says the challenge is imperative to protect the independence and integrity of prosecutorial discretion. In the past, Republicans have sometimes framed it as a refusal to uphold the law by rogue prosecutors. As Democratic nominee for governor, Keisha Lance Bottoms continues to advocate for expanding Medicaid in Georgia. Republican nominee Rick Jackson is talking about his own plan. WABE's Raul Bally reports both hit on the topic during the Georgia Chamber Congressional Luncheon.
1: While addressing nearly 2,000 business and political leaders, Bottoms made her argument for expanding Medicaid. The move could cover hundreds of thousands more with new federal dollars.
5: If you go to your closest hospital and that emergency room is overrun with people, that's because people often don't have primary care physicians, so they are going to the hospital as a primary care visit.
1: Bottoms also connected Medicaid expansion to keeping rural hospitals which serve rural workers open. However, healthcare executive Jackson said he'd support intelligent Medicaid expansion, which would involve getting federal dollars for workforce training.
7: I want to be able to give an opportunity to every Medicaid recipient to be able to be trained and to get a job and get off of Medicaid. I'm not going to measure our state by how many people are on Medicaid. I want to measure how many people are on commercial insurance. And the way to do that is reduce the cost of commercial insurance, and that's what I'm going to do.
1: Former Atlanta Mayor Bottoms also proposed ending the state's multi-million dollar partial Medicaid expansion program called Georgia Pathways to Coverage,
8: which has been a disaster.
1: Governor Brian Kemp, who was standing with Jackson while talking to reporters, defended his administration's Medicaid policies.
24: I would hope that you all would press the mayor on exactly what she's wanting to do and what it's going to cost. Because since I've been governor, we have spent an additional $2.2 billion on Medicaid. The rate of Medicaid spending is twice what the normal budget increases have been.
1: Kemp says the solutions are in the private sector, which he believes Jackson can do. Raul Bally, WABE News, Athens.
25: State education officials say Georgia students are continuing to improve on their milestones assessments in math, science, and social studies. Allison Timberlake is with the Georgia Department of Education. She says math results have gone up for the third year in a row.
26: In particular, we've reached all-time highs in 4th, 5th, 6th grades and algebra as well. So we're really excited about the amazing work that our districts and schools and students have accomplished this year.
25: English language arts scores were not released along with the other subjects this week because the state recently updated its standards in that subject and it needs to do more work before it's ready to release the numbers. A federal judge in Georgia has awarded $11.5 million in a class action lawsuit to a group of highly educated foreign workers who say they were caught in a bait-and-switch scheme. WABE's Emily Wu Pearson reports.
27: These Mexican engineers traveled to the U.S. under a TN visa, which is meant for skilled professionals. They say they were hired to work for Kia Georgia and Hyundai Mobis by Georgia-based staffing agency Allswell and recruitment agency SPJ Connect. Instead, upon arrival, they say they were placed on production lines. Dulia Solorzano is the legal and policy director of Centro de los Derechos del Migrante, a workers' rights nonprofit.
28: When they spoke out about, you know, the false promises or the promises that had been broken, or if they tried to seek other employment, they were threatened with deportation.
27: She says about 600 workers are covered in the class action suit. Kia Georgia did not respond to a request for comment, but the companies implicated in the lawsuit deny all claims of wrongdoing. Emily Wu Pearson, WABE News.
25: The city of Conyers is hoping to help its residents build better lives through a grant targeted at improving economic mobility. WABE's Dormaya Vance explains.
29: Conyers will receive a $25,000 grant from hunger relief nonprofit Share Our Strength. The city is one of six in the country to get the funding. Some of the money will go towards economic mobility coaching, providing mentors to support individuals and families in areas like financial stability and career growth. Funds will also go to municipal child tax credit planning. Officials say this will help the city study whether to create a local credit. The grant aims to help address communities with long-running poverty. Officials say they hope the mentorship efforts will reach residents and help them work toward a better lifestyle. Dormaya Vance, WABE News.
25: Business opportunities and low-income housing are coming to one of Atlanta's most expensive neighborhoods. WABE's Marlon Hyde has more from the groundbreaking.
30: The Overlook at Garson will bring 130 affordable housing units and 10,000 square feet of affordable commercial space to Buckhead.
31: Buckhead is not afraid of affordable housing.
30: That's Thomas Worthy, Atlanta City Council member for District 7, where the mixed-use community is being built.
31: I would tell you that there is no other neighborhood in this city more connected than Lindbergh-Marosco. Two freeways, the Lindbergh-MARTA station, Beltline, Path 400, South Fork Trail, Peachtree Creek Greenway.
30: According to Invest Atlanta, about two-thirds of families' household income is spent on housing and transportation. Jamie Olson has lived here for 25 years and is the president of the Neighborhood Association.
0: The fact that I can, at some point, go all the way to Doraville on the Peachtree Greenway, go over to Embry on the South Fork Trail, and then eventually go down and get a beer at Sweetwater without having to get in a car is really important and really great for this neighborhood.
30: Terry Lee is the president and CEO of Atlanta Housing.
6: And I just believe that there's more for us to do in Buckhead. I do, because our families deserve the opportunity to live in communities that are amenity rich, that have good schools, and have excellent assets.
30: Mayor of Atlanta, Andre Dickens, says the city is getting closer to his goal of preserving 20,000 affordable housing units.
9: Here we are already with 16,000 or more under construction or already built in 4.5 years. And we're adding 130 of them to it right now.
30: Construction is expected to be completed in 2028. Marlon Hyde, WABE News.
25: Atlanta's reputation as a sports capital could soon get a boost. The Atlanta Track Club plans to open a new indoor facility that could attract major events to the region. The Atlanta Business Chronicle's Crystal Edmondson has more.
10: The club has signed a letter of intent to purchase 16 acres from Atlanta Public Schools. The site, in Summer Hill, near the old Turner Field, would house the Atlanta Track Club's headquarters and the first indoor track facility in Georgia. Organizers say it would be open to the community and for competitions. The group first announced plans to build a $100 million indoor facility back in 2023, but hadn't found a location. The project would be funded by private donations. The new facility could open by 2029. From the Atlanta Business Chronicle, I'm Crystal Edmondson for WABE News.
25: 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Christopher Alston is our producer. Melissa Fato is our editor. I'm Jim Burris, Amplifying Atlanta. 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

0: This is All Things Considered on WABE 90.1. Good evening, I'm Jim Burris. The Trump administration wants to deregulate Head Start, the early education program for low-income families. Advocates are worried about the potential effects.
1: You could end up in situations where programs may not have super qualified staff.
0: The administration is also proposing cost-cutting measures. We'll have more on this coming up at 7:35.